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1: 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We definitely got you.
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2: BBC World Service, it's 5 hours GMT. This is Weekend. I'm Celia Hatton. At least 12 people have died and 23 others are missing in a wildfire in southern Spain.
3: Con un susto que no veas tú, que no me llegó la camisa al cuerpo.
4: It gave me a right fright. I didn't even have time to react. It happened so fast. The fire was like a Formula One car.
2: Iran's foreign minister will travel to Oman as tensions rise around the Strait of Hormuz. And Wimbledon's central court will see two Czech women battle it out for the tennis singles final.
5: I just always believe that it starts with the coaching. It starts with the technique. And we really do have a very good coaches, even in the smaller clubs all over Czech Republic.
2: That's here on Weekend. Stay with us.

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2: I'm David Lombardo, and you're listening to WCNY's The Capitol Press Room. In the first half of the show, we'll speak with retiring Assemblymember Will Barclay, an Oswego County Republican who served as minority leader for 6 legislative sessions here in Albany. We'll talk about following in his father's professional footsteps, the lessons learned from losing a competitive special election in 2008, and how he navigated a working relationship with the Assembly Speaker, a Bronx Democrat. And then we'll highlight a proposed update to New York's so-called Lemon Law, which would modernize the protections for consumers looking to buy new and used cars. And finally, we'll get to know Democratic Socialist Christian Celeste Tate, who knocked off a Brooklyn Assembly member in the June primaries and will be part of a growing left flank at the Capitol. It's all coming up right here on WCNY's The Capitol Press Room.
3: Live from NPR News in Washington, I'm Louise Schiavone. President Trump has threatened more strikes on Iran in response to what he says are threats to assassinate him. But as NPR's Emily Fang reports, both Iran and the U.S. say they are also open to resuming peace talks.
4: Trump wrote on Truth Social that, quote, 1,000 missiles are locked and loaded and aimed at Iran should Iran try to act on what he says are threats to assassinate him in, quote, many corners of the globe. But in a separate earlier post, the president also wrote that the U.S. had agreed to resume talks with Iran. This week, the U.S. launched strikes on dozens of sites across Iran after accusing Tehran of attacking ships in the Strait of Hormuz. The U.S. has been pushing Iran to declare the strait open. Iran's foreign ministry spokesperson blamed the U.S. for the recent escalation, saying it was the U.S. who violated a ceasefire first and that breaching commitments was an American, quote, habit. Emily Fang, NPR News.
3: In Washington, a sweeping housing affordability bill became law overnight without a presidential veto or signature. The National Weather Service says a dangerous heat wave will settle in this weekend over parts of Utah, Colorado, Idaho, Montana, and the Dakotas. Forecasters say temperatures will be 100 and above, and there's a solid chance that heat records will be broken. Best advice, says the Weather Service, is to stay inside with air conditioning if possible when outside light-colored clothes and plenty of water are recommended. In California, there were evacuation orders and warnings in place on Friday as the Summit Fire grew to around 2,700 acres. Firefighters have launched a massive air and ground attack on the fast-moving blaze. Drew Everett lives in Apple Valley, and he's been watching it move.
5: Definitely have seen it start down low, and we've seen it work its way up the mountain, and it looks like it's kind of cresting over this ridge right now.
3: The fire erupted in a sparsely populated area of Los Angeles County around 45 miles northeast of L.A. The American Red Cross has opened a shelter at a YMCA. It was a mixed week on Wall Street, as NPR's Scott Horsley reports. Traders mostly shrugged off the renewed fighting in the Strait of Hormuz and the effect on gas prices.
6: Crude oil prices jumped after President Trump declared an end to the U.S. ceasefire with Iran. Bond yields rose, and so did mortgage rates. The average rate on a 30-year home loan is just under 6.5%. The National Association of Realtors says home sales dropped in June, which is ordinarily one of the busiest months for selling. The average sales price of a home jumped to a record high, the more than $440,000. The Nasdaq got a boost on Friday when shares of the giant South Korean memory chip maker SK Hynix began trading there for the first time. For the week, the Nasdaq rose 1.75%, the S&P 500 index rose 1.25%, and the Dow Jones Industrial Average fell about 0.4%. Scott Horsley, NPR News, Washington.
3: This is NPR. Apple is suing the artificial intelligence company OpenAI at a top executive alleging they stole trade secrets. The civil suit filed in federal court, NPR's John Ruich reports.
7: Apple is accusing two former employees who went to work for OpenAI of stealing confidential information. One of the two people is OpenAI's chief hardware officer, who leads the company's efforts to develop consumer AI devices. The other worked on sensitive product development programs at Apple before moving to OpenAI. The lawsuit accuses them of illegally accessing Apple computers and files, and it alleges that OpenAI has, at every level and in coordination with business partners, been stealing Apple's trade secrets and confidential information. The two companies had partnered together to fold AI into Apple's Siri, but that fell through, and Apple is now working with Google to improve the digital assistant. OpenAI did not respond to an NPR request for comment. John Ruich, NPR News.
3: The New York Times is reporting that the Trump administration has issued subpoenas to several of its reporters in connection with the story about the president's travel out of Turkey. The paper reported that, citing security concerns, the Secret Service had recommended that Trump not fly out of the NATO summit on the new Air Force One, an aircraft gifted to the president by Qatar. An older U.S.-built Air Force One was used instead. The New York Times says the subpoenas seek to force the reporters to testify before a federal grand jury in Manhattan on Wednesday. President Trump has said the change in plans was not due to security concerns. I'm Louise Schiavone, NPR News, Washington.
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2: After more than two decades in the state assembly, including six sessions as leader of the Republican conference, Oswego County Republican Will Barclay is trading in life at the Capitol. So we're checking in for an exit interview to explore the decision to leave and reflect on his time in the assembly. So your father was a well-known fixture in Albany, serving two decades in the state Senate, including as a GOP leader. And someone with that upbringing either runs in the opposite direction of that or follows in the footsteps. You clearly went the latter route. How come? Were there expectations or something like this? Was it something that always appealed to you?
9: Not at all, really. I'm the youngest out of five kids. I didn't know what I wanted to do when I got out of college. My father was an attorney. I looked and said, oh, it looks like he's, you know, has a good, happy career. So I decided to go to law school. I did like politics. I used to follow him around. He was in the Senate from 64 to 84. So my older siblings were either off at college or away. So I was usually the last one around. So I went to a lot of events with my father. So I think something there gave me a sort of the political bug. But that being said, I never really had any plans on running for political office. And I know you hear this probably from a lot of elected officials, but at the time, I actually was recruited to run it. And it was because it was redistricting. The counties are split up. Oswego and Onondaga was made up of the district. And I had a relationship on both those counties. So people came and asked if I wanted to run. So that's kind of how I ended up. But it wasn't something I had any grand design on. Certainly nothing my father encouraged me to do. He wasn't opposed to it, of course. But it wasn't like someone in this family is going to have to run for political office at some point.
2: Well, what was it like then taking on that front-facing political role? Because as you said, you're one of the youngest or youngest in the family, so I imagine not a lot of speaking time at the dinner table, so maybe not a chance to shine there. And if you're interested in politics, maybe you want to take more of a backseat, behind-the-scenes approach. So what was it like being out front, and was it something that came natural to you?
9: Well, again, as I said, I wasn't really planning on running for elected office. I had worked on campaigns, so I knew a little bit something about the political machinery and how to get elected. But I really ran, Dave, because I, at the time, I had my oldest son was 2 years old. My younger son was just born. And I'm the eighth generation of my family to live on the same property. They're the ninth generation. But I wanted to see if I could make a difference, and I wanted to see if I could do something that would keep them in the area. So that was sort of the what pushed me over the edge to actually make the decision to run. You know, I thought I'd do 6 years in Albany. I never thought I'd end up doing what turned out to be 24 years. But when I got down here, I really found that, one, I liked politics. I liked trying to build a better community, make New York State better. I liked doing all that. I really liked the other members of the conference and even across the aisle. And I liked the people I worked with, the staff. So it was like something that I guess I didn't really anticipate, sort of the friendships and the connections I'd make in Albany. I always hoped I could do something good for my community. But those connections and friendships I made probably kept me in Albany longer than I maybe initially thought I would be.
2: We hear from new members often, oh, I support term limits. This isn't going to be my career. And then you talk about how life happens and you might end up in a different direction. Ultimately, when you look back at your time, do you think the legislature is best served by the current system, which allows someone to spend, you know, if you're Dick Gottfried, 5 decades here? Or do you think it would be better if there was forced turnover, that it wasn't just up to the voters to kick people out?
9: Well, it is funny how your perspective changes, because I think when I initially ran, I thought term limits were a good idea, but it's kind of hard for me to defend term limits after, you know, we'll be serving 24 years in the assembly. And there's no doubt getting new blood and energy into any organization is helpful, but there's also great institutional knowledge for people that have been there for a long time. There might be some sort of in-between amount that kind of makes sense for term limits. I wouldn't want them ever to be something so short that all the institutional knowledge is held by staff. I mean, elected officials should be the ones negotiating and making the decisions. And so, again, I think new blood's great, Dave, but at the same time, you know, again, I was here for 24 years, and I think I was able to use that institutional knowledge that I had to make myself a better legislator as time went on. So I guess it cuts both ways, I guess, ultimately what I'm saying. But the only thing I wouldn't ever support is short, like 6 years, I think is probably too short of term limits. If they want to do 12 or something like that, you know, I could possibly be open to something of that nature.
2: Well, let's talk about then the decision to leave at this point. What was the driving factor, and how were you influenced by the restrictions on outside income that are set to take effect, if they actually do take effect?
9: Well, that wasn't the driving force. I wouldn't say it didn't play a role. So as you know, now a number of years ago, when they did the pay raise, one of the caveats of the pay raise, you couldn't earn more than $35,000 of outside income. That did affect me. But really, my thought came to, I'm 57 years old. One, I felt like I had done everything I probably could do in Albany in the confines that I was in. So I felt like success in that regard. I felt like I put my time into, again, try to help the community. And I either could stay in, I suppose, if the people would have me and reelect me, or it was time for me to maybe try to do something else while I'm still relatively young. So that was really the driving force for me. But yeah, I wouldn't lie and say outside income didn't play a role in it, but I wouldn't say it was a driving thing that made my decision.
2: Sticking with the outside income restrictions, though, do you think that is going to be influential in the shape of the legislature we have moving forward? Or are we already past the point where the vast majority of lawmakers have outside income in excess of that $35,000 threshold, and it's not that big of a deal?
9: Yeah, I mean, the fact that the pay has been increased substantially, it was, what, 79.5 for a long, long time, and then it really increased substantially. I think that a lot of people think you can make it, I guess, a decent living in the legislature and you don't need the outside income. So I think that has a big driving force of not having a lot of people with multi-careers in there. Certainly the cap's going to do that. But I think that number of people earning outside incomes already shrunk pretty substantially. I don't support it. I think it's a bad idea because I think it makes everybody beholden to leadership. When you have just one source of income, you obviously want to protect that income. So you may not be willing to take political risk. You certainly, you know, look to leadership to try to help you get reelected. I think it limits, well, it limits backgrounds, certainly the people that might come from different backgrounds and have different knowledge bases. I think now it's mostly, you know, people that are going to be involved in government, obviously. But I also do think it strengthens leadership's ability to hold over a member that might not be there if they were, you know, had income from other sources.
2: Well, during the final day of session, Assembly Speaker Carl Hastie, a Bronx Democrat, offered very tender remarks about your relationships and his feelings about you leaving the chamber. I can't imagine you anticipated something like that when you first got elected almost a quarter of a century ago with then Speaker Sheldon Silver running the chamber. I don't think he was going to offer the same heartfelt goodbye. So I'm curious, how did that friendly working relationship come together with Speaker Hastie?
9: Yeah, I would say I don't think Speaker Silver was a warm and fuzzy guy.
2: No.
9: That would probably be giving me a big hug on my way out the door. But well, Carl Hastie and I, we started close. I think he was a term ahead of me. So I knew him a little bit before we both got into leadership. We both had offices on the fifth floor of the LOB. So I had some relationship going in. But I think our friendship and mutual respect for one another really began when I became leader, because there's a lot of conversations that go on between the speaker and the leader, and you got to have a level of trust and respect of, you know, each, it goes both ways, of one another, knowing that you can have a frank conversation and you're not going to immediately go out there and discuss that conversation with everybody. And you just have to have a level of trust. I think that we went through a few difficult things. Redistricting was a really tough thing to have to go through. And I think too, we just built sort of a relationship through some of those more difficult times that we could trust one another. And I think, again, it was based on mutual respect. So I think a lot of the speaker, he was always very straightforward with me and always had kept his word when he said he would. And I tried to do the same with him. And so I appreciate that leadership style and the relationship we had.
2: If you hadn't had a good relationship with the speaker, what would that have meant for your members and maybe the chamber operations more broadly?
9: Yeah, you know, the one thing I just want to point out, David, even though we had a relationship of mutual respect, there were times we certainly disagreed, and we disagree very strongly. And I don't want to give anyone the impression that I would just roll over for the speaker if, you know, the circumstance called for that. I didn't. We stuck up for our conference.
2: No, we can speak to but hours and hours of debate that would suggest that you guys did not just roll over most of the time.
9: Thank you.
2: There are plenty of members who would say those darn Assembly Republicans kept debating my bills.
9: Right. So very accurate. So, you know, we have a role to play down there. What was your original question? No, I'm laughing
2: just
9: about the debate.
2: What would be the consequence of not even having that good of a relationship? Oh. Because I think there's understanding that you probably helped members get a lot of local bills through, help maintain some decorum that maybe wouldn't have existed without that bond. Things could have been meaner.
9: Well, they were. I mean, I witnessed that. Interestingly, when we started with Speaker Silver, I'm not trying to just kick Speaker Silver, but I think we maybe had one computer per office. The staffing levels were really unbalanced between the majority and the minority. So over time, you know, the relationship, you do build on that. And that, because we had that relationship, I was able to go to the speaker and say, this is only fair that our conference gets some of the resources at the majority. Why is it that way? And he'd give me a good audience. I wouldn't say we got on parity level, but certainly I think he was trying to be fair to the extent that he could get away with doing that with his own politics that he has in his conference. So there's no doubt. You know, I always said just because we disagree politically doesn't mean we have to be disagreeable to one another. And I really do believe that the 103 majority members out there, I maybe come close to agreeing politically with four or five of them. For the most part, you know, the shift left, I don't agree at all with them politically, but I will say, you know, I have a lot of respect. And I also look at people are trying to represent their constituents and as best they can. Their constituents tend to be, from a political perspective, very different than some of our constituents in our conference. So I try to start with that understanding. And then I always want to just play the cards I had. That's also important. You know, I think some people think you get in there and blow things up and it's going to change the world. I'm not of that mindset. I really thought we have a role as a minority. This is the cards we have. We have to play these the most effectively that we can to actually have an impact on policy in New York State.
2: And after a quick break, we'll continue our conversation with Assemblymember Will Barkley, an Oswego County Republican who led the Assembly Republican Conference for six sessions before stepping away from the leadership post earlier this year, after announcing they would not be seeking re-election this fall. Support for the Capitol Press Room comes from O'Donnell & Associates, a public affairs firm providing strategic guidance to businesses and nonprofits on navigating policy and regulatory issues. 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
10: Daytime highs approaching 81 today under mainly clear skies. Clear skies tonight, lows around 61. Bright sunshine expected tomorrow. High temperatures reach up to 83. Temps above average Monday and Tuesday with highs in the mid-80s. 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I'm meteorologist Laura Lockwood. Currently, it's 62 degrees.
2: I'm David Lombardo, and you're listening to WCNY's The Capitol Press Room. We're continuing our conversation with Assemblymember Will Barclay, an Oswego County Republican who served six sessions as the Assembly Republican leader before stepping down from the post earlier this year after announcing that he would not seek re-election this fall. We're conducting his exit interview, and we'll pick up our conversation discussing whether the relationship between Albany Democrats and Republicans is actually demonstrably better than the experience of Democrats and Republicans at the federal level.
9: Well, in some respects, I think New York's a different animal than D.C. Obviously, we have one-party rule in New York State. Democratic registration is, you know, way outnumbers Republican registration. I think if things were maybe a bit closer, things could get a bit more contentious because obviously there's a lot to lose.
2: Like what we saw with the state Senate when it was up for grabs.
9: Exactly. Yeah, and how crazy that actually was. I do like to think some of it is a result of good relationships and friendships across the aisle. I hope that happens somewhere in the national level. But also the other big thing is that the amount of media attention on the federal level, I think, makes things more contentious sometimes versus what it would be on the state level that allows cleaner or friendships, I suppose, or a more open relationship with the other side.
2: Who are your friends in Albany on the Republican and Democratic side? Who do you fraternize with? Who do you like to hang out with? Who do you invite to your office after a long day of debating bills?
9: To talk more policy in my office? Is that what you're suggesting to?
2: At least that's the guise of the invite.
9: Well, you know, as I said, I was young when I started. I was 32 when I started. I was always the youngest guy in the room. That was another reason I thought I might need to leave, because I turned out I started being the oldest guy in the room. So I used to be good friends with, you know, Brian Cole, Bob Oakes, Jim Hayes. I don't know if those names all ring a bell, but
2: first
9: I was sort of the young guy in that group. And then as they left, I became the old guy. But then, so I am friends with Ed Ross, certainly is good friend, and I'm thrilled he's replaced me as leader, minority leader. He's going to do a great job, or is doing a good job. So that group, I would say Ed Roth, Phil Pomisano, my friend Gary Finch, when before he left and passed away, he was probably one of my closest friends. Tom O'Meara in the Senate, like Leader Wirtz, a good friend. So, I mean, it's not surprising, but it's pretty wide breadth of people, but that's, you know, my closest friend probably.
2: In 2008, you ran in a special election for the state Senate and lost by a few percentage points in a seat that Democrats hadn't held for a century. You were probably the victim of a blue wave, considering Democrats lost control of the seat immediately when it was up for grabs in 2010. Have you ever experienced a career setback like that before? And if not, how did that influence you moving forward?
9: Well, I try to block that out of my memory, Dave, but I appreciate you bringing that up. But,
2: sure.
9: It was a good lesson. First of all, that was a Republican district. It was definitely an upset that I lost. So, one, it gives you a little humility. You realize that elections can be fickle things. You have to really pay attention to your constituency and make sure you're being responsive to that. I'm not saying those were the whole reasons why I lost, but there's a lot of reasons why it didn't come together. But it did. I think it made me probably more responsive elected official, and certainly humbled you a little bit. There's no doubt about that. And so before I became leader, I ran the campaign team for the Assembly Campaign Committee, and that helped me a lot, you know, sort of understanding how messaging can be very effective in those races. And frankly, since that time, we've copied a lot of things that Democrats did to me during that in the Senate race. So, I mean, no one likes to lose. I wouldn't say I want to go back and do that all over again, but it probably made me a better elected official, and also probably made me a better politician on the political side, too.
2: Was it hard to go back to the Assembly after that? Because I could imagine a world in which you say, screw this, I don't want to do this. I can make more money as a full-time practicing attorney, have less strife in my life. I don't have to be vulnerable like this again. I mean, was there that consideration at all? And if there was, how did you decide to keep going?
9: Well, first it was a special election, so I had I wasn't like losing my seat, so I still had the seat.
2: You chose to run again, though, in the fall. Yeah.
9: I did. Yeah, I wasn't going to. It's funny. All those things you just explained, Dave, those certainly were emotions that I had. And I say, why am I doing it? But I decided to run again, and memories, I guess, are short, and that situation sort of faded from my mind, and I was able to focus on what I wanted to try to accomplish in the assembly. And obviously it hurts, it's acute when it happens, but after a month or so, sort of faded in the background a little bit. And I wanted to renew my efforts again to try to drive public policy in a more, in my mind, a better direction than it had been then. And that was always my motivating factor for running for re-election.
2: Well, let's talk about your experience in the legislature, because I think it's pretty well known that the most influential aspect of the Assembly Republicans, given the dynamic in the chamber, is their bully pulpit of sorts and their ability to use their speeches, their public remarks, their press to try to sway policy. But you also have the ability to get certain bills through, typically things that are more locally oriented. You can also bring back resources in the context of the budget. Where do you feel like you were particularly effective as first a rank and file member? And then how do you think you were effective as a leader?
9: Well, as a rank and file member, again, anybody, especially as a Republican, has to work with their colleagues to try to get anything accomplished. So I think I tried right away to build relationships, not only with other Republicans, that was sort of a natural, but across the aisle where I had to do. And I did build good relationships, particularly where it starts is usually on the local level with your fellow delegation members. And so some of that stuff we were able to get done wasn't really based on partisan. It was more geographic region. And so that was, I think, a good way to operate because we disagreed on a lot of things. There were some things local that we really agreed on that we worked together. My district at the time was a lot different, too. I had the western half of Onondaga County, so I shared a lot of territory with Democrats. You know, they surrounded me, essentially. So that those relationships worked, and when we needed to get something done locally, I would work with that delegation to get it done. As I became more senior and as leader, obviously, the way I tried to work with the speaker or any of the chairs of the respective committees or whatever, I don't know how to express it. I try not to be unreasonable on things. Again, politics always plays a role, and I want to make sure our conference was first in my mind and that we could get everything that we need to get done and get. But at the same time, I understand some pragmatic parts of politics that you can't think you're going to get the world. You have to be patient in that. Try to say, you know, I'm going to get statewide legislation passed, and if we don't get this, I'm going to shut the place down or something like that. Just, it's not realistic in the circumstance that we were in. So I try to just use that type of attitude going in. It seemed to be effective. The big thing you were talking about, though, is the bully pulpit. And I try to use that as leader the best I could. So we try to do a lot of, we did a lot of press conferences with the Senate Republicans. I thought that gave us a stronger voice when we did that. That's probably one of the biggest changes, obviously, when the Senate went from majority to the minority. Their priorities shifted to some degree where they could align more with us as Assembly Republicans. So we ended up doing a lot more press together. That I think gave us a stronger, louder voice.
2: Do you feel like you have any unfinished business from your time in the legislature? Is there a bill or a development of some sort that you always had been hoping to get across the finish line and just fell short?
9: Well, there's a number of bills. There's small bills. You know, there's this rural roads bill that has been a thorn in my side forever that doesn't, low maintenance roads, they don't have to maintain them if they're not used a lot. And that's a big issue, believe it or not, in our area. And I was able to get a pilot program through for one town, but I wanted to get it statewide legislation passed. So I wasn't able to get that. But I mean, I don't want to oversell. That's not a huge deal. The one thing I hope, and it seems like it's heading in the right direction, I'm going to continue to even advocate for after I'm out. One of the successes I had, and it wasn't just me, it was a team effort, but it was keeping the nuke plants open. I represent Sligo County. And being able to keep Fitzpatrick open was a big, big win for us. Now we're moving on to the next level where we'd like to, you know, build another nuke plant or multiple nuke plants in Oswego County. So that's something I want to remain active in and advocating for. And you know, things look like, with the governor's support, looks like hopefully we're heading in that right direction.
2: Well, we've been speaking with Assemblymember Will Barclay. He is a Oswego County Republican who's hanging up his time in public service after more than two decades here in the Assembly. Assemblymember, thank you so much for making the time. I really appreciate it.
9: Yeah, thank you.
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2: I'm David Lombardo, and you're listening to the Capitol Press Room on BTPM NPR. I'm David Lombardo, and you're listening to WCNY's The Capitol Press Room. If you've ever been in the market for a used car, you may have been told to avoid buying a lemon. And while savvy car shoppers who know a thing or two about automobiles may be able to make smart purchases, the rest of us are at the mercy of the car dealers often. But Assemblymember Pat Carroll, a Rockland County Democrat, is looking to add some consumer protections to the used car buying process and has proposed an update to New York's lemon law. And he joins us on the show to discuss his legislation. Well, your legislation updates New York's so-called lemon law, and I have to admit that I didn't even know there were consumer protections in this space. So before we get to your proposed changes, can you talk about what's on the books now and, I guess, why we have a law in this space at all?
12: Well, certainly, David. I mean, it's all about protecting consumers. I mean, not to be redundant, but I am on the Committee for Consumer Rights. Neely Rozic brought this to my attention early on two sessions ago, my first session, and said this law was on the books since 1984 and hasn't been significantly updated. So the only update that did happen, we do have a new vehicle piece and a used vehicle piece, but needless to say, none of it has been updated, whether it be the amount of mileage to have a claim, or the matter that first struck me was the fact that, you know, some systems and vehicles that literally haven't, have changed drastically since 1984 weren't even covered as, you know, for example, there was no electric cars back in 1984, and those issues weren't covered in the lemon law. So that actually was the first hook into why this might need to be changed.
2: Well, yeah, can you talk a little bit more about the update for 2026, or at this point 2027, that you think makes sense in terms of consumer protections?
12: Certainly the bill that as it stands now, like I said, there's two pieces, the new and used. Sometimes it's tough to get, between the two. But taking a new vehicle, right now there's coverage up to 18,000 miles on a new vehicle. This would raise that to 36,000 miles. There's coverage up to 2 years. And now this is a situation where you have a vehicle, you buy it new. I don't buy new vehicles. I just buy minivans used, as it seems with my family situation. But anyway, you have a new vehicle and you've had it and something goes wrong. You go back to the dealer a reasonable amount of times. And at some point, they have to cover you if it's within these parameters. So it went from the bill would, as proposed, would change from 18,000 to 36,000 miles and also from 2 years to 3 years. You would have to imagine at the very least a vehicle that you buy new should last without issue for 36,000 miles if you're using it in routine personal use and if you're taking care of it, changing the oils, whatever it may be. So this kind of adds that a little bit extra length of time for the coverage. I don't know about you. I know I've seen you in Rockland County. I know you're based out of Albany. People in this day and age drive about 20,000 miles a year. So raising that from 18,000 to 36,000 maybe at least gets them toward the tail end of that second year of coverage. And this is independent of any warranty that you may have with the dealership when you buy the vehicle.
2: Well, sticking with that idea of thresholds, what about cost thresholds? Because as you pointed out, this is a law that dates back about four decades, and the relative costs to buy or repair a car have all shot up since then. So are there different triggers based on cost thresholds that you'd like to see updated?
12: I mean, number one, as you know, everything's always a work in progress. I think it's difficult to put a specific cost. Obviously, different parts of the state, you have different costs. I might take my vehicle to my trusted mechanic, who I love, by the way, if he's listening. But if I take my vehicle to my mechanic, it might cost different than you. I think it's more of a mileage and use, and it's more of a reasonable amount of attempts that you take there. And again, like I mentioned at the beginning, some matters weren't covered in the initial, the 1984 version. For example, like as my bill proposes, things like modern critical systems, computers or modules or navigation systems, lane changing software or driver assistance or other automation, that wasn't covered in the 84 version. And now in a new vehicle, when you buy it, it would cover it here. Again, you need to go back a reasonable amount of times. I think it's four as it stands. And hopefully that people can get the recourse they deserve as a consumer.
2: And what about people who are leasing vehicles as opposed to purchasing them? Are there protections in existing Lemon Law measures, or is that some area that needs to be updated as well, since so many cars on the road are, nowadays are leased and not owned?
12: Great point, David. Yes, the Lemon Law does cover leased vehicles. There's a complicated math. I think it takes my level of mathematics. That's why I went to law school, as they say. But there is recourse for people who lease vehicles and figuring out the value in what a recovery would look like for them. Obviously, when you lease a vehicle, you don't own it outright. But there is coverage now, and certainly we'd want people to be protected moving forward with that as well.
2: And if someone is looking to utilize the Lemon Law, who do they turn to as sort of an enforcement entity? Is this something where the Department of Motor Vehicles has authority, Department of Transportation? Should we be turning to the State Attorney General's office? Who is the ultimate enforcement entity here?
12: It's funny you say that, David. When I was kind of just looking at some notes before we jumped on this Zoom, I was, of course, Googled Lemon Law New York, and I came up with the 5 or 6 pop-up ads for lawyers who are using this, and that's probably their bread and butter of their practice. You know, it's a private right of action. I'm not sure if there's an AG component. I know the AG has been a stakeholder who we've had conversations with about what they think should be changed in the law. And again, it's a work in progress, but it is something that you'd have to pursue on your own.
2: Well, reading through the bill text, I did note that if any dealer refuses to honor your rights or you're not satisfied by the informal dispute settlement procedure, complain to the New York State Attorney General's office. And it goes on to give the address for that office up here in Albany. So it seems like that is a mechanism as well.
12: Yeah, I do know that you have to kind of pursue it at first. I would imagine that Tish James's office doesn't want everyone calling about the air conditioner that's not working in the new vehicle right away. But hopefully after the fifth attempt, and they say no, that the AG would get involved.
2: So this is not a new issue in Albany, but it is a new bill. So I was curious, how did you end up getting into this topic and eventually introducing legislation? Was there something local in your district? Did one of the consumer protection groups reach out to you? How did this become a Patrick Carroll bill?
12: There was a couple of ways. Number one, I mentioned my chair Rosick, who was also always receptive to, then I was a new member. Now I'm a seasoned member with 2 sessions under my belt. But she, was chatting about bills. And I said, look, I'd like to get something that's, has some meat on it. I'd like to get something that, has some substance and will affect some folks. And she kind of, was talking to a big proponent of upgrading, whatever it may be, the law. So she said, why don't you take this and run with it? Now, we thought this bill was going to be a simple upgrade, and clearly it's been 2 sessions and it hasn't passed yet because there are a lot of stakeholders. Obviously, you have the auto dealers and manufacturers who have issues. But like I mentioned prior, the Attorney General's office does want to see some tweaks to the arbitration process that happened. So we're working it through. Hopefully we'll get something. I mean, I think there's a surface level bill that can be passed with just some slight upgrades. But then if we really want to dig deep, it might take a little bit longer into the session, hopefully next year. But yeah, I mean, I guess long story short, I'm always about the consumers in my district. We all know, whether it be ourselves or friends and neighbors who have a car and they're like, oh, we bought up, we'll call it a lemon. Other terms are used. But then with Chair Rosick, the ability to work on this bill was a good opportunity for me.
2: Well, I want to talk a little bit more about your first term in office, but before we do that, let me reintroduce you. For listeners just joining us, I'm David Lombardo, and you're listening to WCNY's The Capitol Press Room, and we're speaking with Assemblymember Patrick Carroll, a Rockland County Democrat who just wrapped up his first 2 legislative sessions here in Albany. So we touched base in January of 2025, right in advance of your first session, and now that you've got 2 in your back pocket, how did the experience compare to what you might have had anticipated?
12: It was like a tale of 2 cities, so to speak, or a tale of 2 sessions. The first session, met a lot of great people and made those relationships and kind of figured out how things work, so to speak. This past session, I feel like I was a grizzled old second-year member. And I think the late budget really threw a wrench into trying to pass some of these bills like the Lemon Law and others. Because when we were kind of stuck 58 days past the budget deadline and folks, how things shut down. I mean, no legislation really passes during that time. That will kind of you know, made everyone irritable. So it was a little bit of a different end to the second year. But overall, I think I've kind of have figured it out to the extent that a second or third, going into his third, hopefully a year member can figure out. I know who to talk to. I know their names and I know who to complain to when something's not moving. So I think overall it went great. And I'm really excited, hopefully, to get back for the start of my second term.
2: Freshman lawmakers sometimes come to this job with a big vision for what they can do and then ultimately take on a more tailored or narrow approach, maybe focusing on a certain niche of theirs where they think they can be successful. Is that how you are now viewing this job, or is this still something where you think you can be all things to all people at all times as a lawmaker?
12: I think I need to learn that I can't be everything to everyone, but I think my brand is kind of listening and, you know, that sounds great. That sounds interesting. Let's jump into it. I mean, we're talking about lemon law. That's still a pending piece of legislation. And I also had a Bumble dating app bill that passed this past session. So it's kind of an eclectic mix of various things. And obviously, you know, I live in a very suburban, you know, middle class district here in Rockland County. So whatever they want me to be involved in is what I want to be involved in. I don't think that we need to be the type or I need to be the type to go up to Albany and say, you know, I'm going to bang on Carl Hastie's door. I'm going to fix this right now. I think working with people, delivering for the district, and kind of just listening and see what comes through the door is my brand.
2: When we talked in 2025 about the length of your potential assembly career, you said you were focused on just getting reelected the next go around. Now that you're on that path, have you thought about whether this is sort of a brief stint, something you're going to do for the next 50 years, or maybe something in between?
12: I think that it's somewhere in the middle. Again, my goal right now would be reelected in November. I did have it was a little bit under the radar as some of the primaries went. I did have a primary that I was able to get through in June, focused on the general election and kind of doing things in the district until then. But I really like being in Albany. I think I've been an effective legislator. And I also realizing that, you know, there's a little bit of a window, and I'm not saying new legislators aren't effective because I think I have been effective. But I think that, you know, a couple of terms under your belt, you really get a sense of what long-term goals can be. You know, we can be speaking with our community members about long-term budget goals and kind of work it up in the state budget. So right away, you might not get that big project, but maybe, you know, year five, after I put in legwork for the last 3 years, I can get that big project for the district. So I think the goal will be to get it year three and four under my belt, and then we'll take it from there.
2: The primary may have been under the radar, but you had a pretty overwhelming victory, getting, I think, about 80% of the vote. So maybe the lack of attention is good, or maybe you're just...
12: Well, I mean, as anyone knows who runs for office, when the first sign for your opponent pops up and you're maybe on vacation, or I think I was at a soccer tournament for my my 9-year-olds, and they're like, oh, there's signs all over the town. You got to get out there. I'm like, listen, I'm like, I am out there. I might not be putting up as many signs, but hopefully my opponent has more signs than he got votes. And I think that might have been what happened. So, that public financing is an interesting thing that happened in this primary, and I think that's something we might want to explore as legislators this coming session.
2: In terms of what? Raising thresholds or making it harder to access?
12: I don't know about none. Harder to access. Certainly want people to be able to access it, but I think the spending, I'm not sure. You know, I have to track reports and whatnot, and my people will look into it. But I think that, you know, I'm not sure what my opponent was paying for. I think he ended up spending $80,000 or $90,000. I didn't really see the product aside from the signs. So I'm wondering, like, where it went. You know, maybe he cut out my house on his list, but I didn't see that much mail. I didn't see any much digital. You know, we did 4 mail pieces. We did digital advertising. We did a lot of things. And I think he still outspent me. And I don't really know what happened there. So.
2: Well, we've been speaking with Assemblymember Pat Carroll. He is a Rockland County Democrat and thrifty campaigner. Assemblymember.
12: I don't know about that, and I don't want to make it political, but happily to send 12 pieces of mail for the general if those are listening and interested in helping that cause.
2: Well, thank you so much for making the time, Assemblymember.
12: I appreciate you, David. I thank you so much. It's good to see you, and I hope to see you soon in person.
2: Support for the Capitol Press Room comes from O'Donnell & Associates, a public affairs firm providing strategic guidance to businesses and nonprofits on navigating policy and regulatory issues. 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
13: Junior doctor Ruby Walker leaves the UK for South India after seeing an advertisement for a hospital job, hoping to start a new chapter. Watch the Good Karma Hospital Marathon starting tonight at 6 on BTPM PBS.
2: I'm David Lombardo, and this is WCNY's The Capitol Press Room. We're getting to know some of the new faces who will be serving in the state legislature in January. And on this episode, we're checking in with Christian Celeste Tate, who was one of a handful of Democratic socialists who won Democratic primaries over incumbent assembly members in June, grabbing nearly two-thirds of the vote in a northern Brooklyn assembly district. Thanks for making the time, Christian, and congrats on your primary victory.
14: Thanks so much, David. I'm excited to be here. Thank you for having me.
2: Well, on your campaign website, you highlight, quote, countless hours pounding the pavement with my neighbors to build a better future. How are you looking to package that energy and approach that you've taken in a lot of your activist work for a job like the state assembly where, you know, 6 months of the year, you're going to be up in Albany in a suit and committee meetings and waiting for, you know, votes on the budget?
14: Yeah, it's a great question. And the short answer is in everything I do. You know, I'm an organizer. And so, you know, when I talk about those countless hours, I'm thinking about time I spent with Community Board 4 here in Bushwick, Community Board 5 in East New York, East New York Community Land Trust, DSA, Working Families Party, the list goes on and on, right? I've been organizing in this community for years. And I think that the job of an assembly member is to bring that organizing to Albany and where necessary to bring Albany back home to that organizing. And so I think it applies to how I will pursue policy. But I think more importantly, it applies to how I will pursue constituent affairs and the organizing work that is being done right here on the ground. You know, I often say one of the things that I fell in love with about this community is the extent to which this community is organizing itself. Right. We're not looking for elected officials to swoop in and save us with their charisma. We're looking for elected officials who are in the streets with us and ready to uplift the organizing that is already being done, because the folks in this community already have a sense of the solutions that they need.
2: Well, it's interesting to hear you talk about the priorities and approaches when you take office in January, because it makes me think about your district staff. And as a new member, you're not going to have the biggest office budget. So you're going to kind of have to prioritize, triage, so to speak. And we see some members, they really lean into a whole team of constituent relations. Other people, they're loading up on comms people, even a videographer, whereas others are like, hey, let's have a legislative director and an assistant legislative analyst. Have you thought at all about how you are going to staff up and how that might be reflective of what you want to prioritize?
14: Yeah, absolutely. And, you know, those are thoughts that I didn't really even let myself have until after the election, right? Because it felt presumptuous. And now it's such a privilege to get to think through the answers to those questions. And so we're still early on in kind of figuring out what that will look like. But what I know for sure is that it will center constituent affairs. You know, over the course of this campaign, we knocked on something like 75,000 doors and had countless conversations with folks who have been disenfranchised in part because of the inaccessibility of this office. And so, you know, a sort of foundational or grounding principle that started this campaign in the first place is, like I said, bringing Albany to the district. And so we're going to make sure that constituent affairs and organizers right here in Bushwick and East New York are at the center of our work.
2: Yeah, so sticking with that theme, one of the knocks against your predecessor, and you even wrote, I think, an op-ed to this extent, was where is Assemblymember Eric DeLon? And I'm curious, what sort of balance are you looking to strike between Albany and the district, especially during the legislative session, and especially when you might want to have a life of your own, and maybe you want to do something that isn't a parade or a ribbon cutting?
14: Yeah. So, I mean, you know, as well as I do that, I'll be constricted by the session calendar, right? It'll be told to me when I need to be in Albany, but when I'm not in session, I'll be here in the community, listening to, talking with, and being in the community that I am striving to represent. Our whole campaign kind of beat the drum on presence and accountability. I think that accountability is the product of relationships. And I think that those relationships are the product of community presence. And I think the only way that we have electeds who are truly present and accountable to the people they serve is if they are here in the communities they serve alongside the people they represent. And, you know, I'm blessed also that we have such good examples of that in this community. This assembly district mirrors really closely Council District 37, which is Sandy Nurse. And of course, she's not back and forth between Albany, but she has struck such a powerful balance of pursuing legislative leadership with maintaining that sort of organizer spirit and community like presence that makes folks all across this community know and trust her. Senator Salazar is another great example. So, you know, as much as this campaign was a contrast to the incumbent, it also was a promise or a vision for how we would follow in the footsteps of the organizers and electeds that are doing that work already.
2: Well, thinking about some of the elected socialists in office and how they're approaching this work, I think since socialists began having a footprint in Albany, there's a lot of different examples of how you can approach this work. And you mentioned Senator Julia Salazar. She's one of those really interesting examples who's beloved by some of her colleagues in the center of the Democratic Party, as well as on the far left. And then there are others who maybe haven't developed the closest relationships outside of the DSA bubble. And I'm curious, how do you think about approaching that work? And is it important to you to have ties outside of sort of the natural allies that you might enter the office with?
14: Yeah, absolutely. I'm super grateful to be entering the assembly with a class of folks that are a part of the same movement and are fixated on the same goal. And my intention is to work with everybody. You know, as a biracial son of divorced parents who has navigated wealth inequality for my entire life, I think that one of my assets is my ability to connect with anybody. You know, when I am talking to somebody, I start by finding the thing that we have in common and trying to build off of that. And so I think that's reflective of how I intend to and hope to show up in the assembly. And that's working across lines of divide to bring solutions that center working class people and families. Because I think in reality, although labels can often divide us, there's a whole lot more that we agree on than there is that we disagree on. And there's an enormous amount of progress to be made right there in that subset of things that we agree on.
2: Well, before we move on, let me reintroduce you for listeners just joining us. I'm David Lombardo, and you're listening to WCNY's The Capitol Press Room. And our guest is Christian Celeste Tate, who is one of a handful of Democratic socialists to win Democratic primaries over incumbent assembly members in June, grabbing nearly two-thirds of the vote in a northern Brooklyn assembly district. Looking at your campaign website platforms, there are some items here that have long been of interest to progressives, but have stalled in Albany, like the New York Health Act, which create a single-payer health insurance system in New York. And I'm curious, what sort of expectations are you setting for yourself, but also for the assembly more broadly when you think about some of these long-stalled items?
14: Yeah, it's a really good question. And, you know, it's one that we've navigated over the course of the campaign, because there's a constant tension between wanting to paint your vision for the future without overpromising or making commitments that aren't actually practical. And so for me, it comes down to really having a long-term vision and short-term progress toward that vision. And so, you know, we can talk about healthcare as an example of that. My long-term vision, as you said, is the New York Health Act that would eliminate barriers to healthcare based on your income, your demographics, your immigration status. And in the short term, there are things that we need to do to expand access to private insurance, to defend Medicaid against cuts, to fund our public hospitals. These are those bits that we all agree on, even as we don't all agree on the New York Health Act. And so I think it's about pursuing that long-term goal unapologetically and explaining to folks why that is so important to me. And also being able to make that short-term progress along the way, because it can't be an all or nothing game, right? In order for us to make people's lives better, we have to be willing to do that in the short term and the long term.
2: So then do you expect, for example, to get a assembly vote on the New York Health Act in 2027?
14: So I'm not going in with those sort of expectations, right? I'm going to push to bring the Health Act to a vote as early as possible. And I'll use every lever available to me as an assembly member to make that happen, both in coalition and at home in my district. But I'm not going to

0: to do that fighting, right, and play my part in the larger puzzle.
1: One of the recurring things we hear from lawmakers as they explain their vote on various budget bills is this idea that they're holding their nose but supporting budget bills because of XYZ reasons. And I wonder, as you think about what is important to you, are there any lines in the sand that you won't cross as an elected official in order to keep the government funded or to ensure that you get to bring back your fair share of the bacon for the district, so to speak?
0: Yeah, I mean, I'll say that I absolutely do believe that a budget is a moral document. And I believe that my responsibility as an assembly member will be kind of twofold, right? One is to bring home the resources and the investment that my community needs and deserves and in many ways has been starved of. And the other aspect of that responsibility is to contribute to a larger movement that is advocating for working families across the entire state of New York. And so, you know, as much as I want investment for my community, I don't want it on the backs of working class people in another district, right? The district lines that divide us are arbitrary, but the working class solidarity that unites us, that's not arbitrary. And so I don't see these as zero sum or as a direct trade-off. I see, again, I look at examples of legislators who I see doing a really powerful job of holding both of those responsibilities. In abstract, there are certainly things that are hard lines for me. You know, defending Raise the Age legislation is a great example, right? When I talk about not wanting investment for my community on the backs of working class people elsewhere, I don't want investment on the backs of incarcerated New Yorkers across the state, especially not youth incarcerated folks. There are sort of priorities that I hold in abstract, but when it comes down to talking about specific budgets, it's all contextual. It's a question of what is being won and what are the costs of that win.
1: So there are those really big picture platform ideas that people run on. We talked about healthcare. There's also certain immigration positions. There's education issues, mm-hmm. universal childcare. And then there are also those run of the mill, this is what my district needs bills about, a liquor license that's within a school or something. Have you begun mm-hmm. to think about what some of those priorities look like for your district and some of the unique issues that you're going to have to address in this part of Brooklyn?
0: Yeah, absolutely. And I don't see those as distinct. Mm-hmm. You know, there are the sort of big buckets that our campaign ran on, which was keeping people in their homes, protecting each other from ICE, and building public safety through community investment. Those are big pillars, as you said, but they all have local origins and they all have local policies that stem from them. And so, you know, again, we can use healthcare as an example. The New York Health Act is one of those, it's like a pillar piece of legislation, right? But some of the highest rates of uninsurance in all of New York City exist right here in Bushwick. And so there are hyper-local ways in which we need to address these pillar issues as we're building that short-term progress towards longer-term goals. I'll give you another example, which is housing, right? My long-term solution to our housing crisis that I believe in and will support wholeheartedly is the Social Housing Development Authority. And there are hyper-local ways of addressing the crisis that are specific to Bushwick and East New York. There used to be a cease and desist zone in East New York that prevented some of the harassment that homeowners here experience at the hands of out-of-state investors who want to flip their properties. Extending the cease and desist zone is a hyper-local issue here in East New York, but that contributes to the idea of decommodifying housing and making our homes for people and not for out-of-state investors.
1: Well, we've been speaking with Christian Celeste Tate. They are the incoming assembly member for the 54th Assembly District in Northern Brooklyn. Christian, thank you so much for making the time. Really appreciate it.
0: Thank you again, David. Really grateful and excited to get to work together.
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3: This is Bird Note. When taking public transportation, you might read a book or listen to a podcast. But what if you used your commute to do a little birding? On the way to the bus or train stop, you might see a

Almond crackle hopping along the curb. Or hear a house finch belting it out from a street tree. If the light rail goes over a river or passes by the shore, keep an eye out for gulls, herons, and birds that go diving for fish. And on the ride, you can also take comfort in knowing that you're helping birds by using public transportation and avoiding a potential car trip. By carrying more people in a single vehicle, mass transit can use less energy than cars. Taking steps to reduce greenhouse gas emissions can help the hundreds of bird species put at risk by climate change. Not to mention, while driving a car, you can't just relax and tune in to the birds all around you. For Bird Note, I'm Ariana Remmel. This episode is dedicated to Kit Ellis of Gig Harbor, Washington, with thanks for her generous support of Bird Note.

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1: This is Brian Chinecki in our waterfront studios in downtown Buffalo. Currently 71 degrees. Today, sunny. A high near 81. Tonight, clear. A low around 61. Sunny on Sunday and Monday. A high of 83 tomorrow. 84 on Monday. Beautiful forecast over the next couple of days. Years after promises, a fire, and a lengthy insurance dispute, one chapter of the Buffalo Grand Hotel's housing court saga has come to a close. BTPM News reporter Ejaz Jaseel spoke with owner Harry Stinson about the judgment and what comes next for the downtown Buffalo property.
2: The company that owns the Buffalo Grand Hotel has admitted to 29 code violations at the long-vacant fire-damaged property. Owner Harry Stinson says resolving the case allows him to refocus on the future of the property.
3: It was certainly not something we wish to experience, but it did get resolved, and we're still focusing on getting the place reopened, which has obviously been challenging.
2: The company must pay a $175,000 judgment within 90 days. The violations must also be corrected. Stinson estimates restoring and reopening the hotel will require millions of dollars. But he argues the property's prolonged closure was not solely caused by the fire and the lengthy insurance dispute. Stinson claims city officials rejected a plan to reopen the hotel's guest room wing shortly after the fire.
3: We had to rely on the full settlement, and that full settlement took 3.5 years, by which time, things had slid all the way back.
2: He says the hotel remained without operating revenue while the insurance dispute continued for several years, and that the eventual settlement paid off the property's mortgage, but left insufficient money for repairs. But Stinson maintains the Buffalo Grand can still be restored, and says it could reopen within approximately 120 days once financing is secured.
3: It's not a big lift. There's just a lot of dollars involved.
2: But no completed financing agreement has been announced.
3: We are working on it. We do have irons in the fire. I'm counting the days when we can say we finally have a real source. Don't want any more false starts or embarrassments.
2: BTPM News has contacted the City of Buffalo for its reaction to the judgment and a response to Stinson's claims about the proposed partial reopening. Ejaz Jaseel, BTPM News.
1: Well, if you like picnics and outdoor gatherings, this one's for you. Over $3.1 million have been invested in Como Lake Park renovations since 2012. And yesterday, Erie County Executive Mark Polenkars was there to showcase the brand new Shelter 14. It's located within the park in the town of Lancaster. The new $510,000 investment, yes, I read that correctly, is located between a pretty cool accessible playground and also a multi-generational exercise area with ample parking. The shelter is open just in time for summer. It's perfect for families and large get-togethers. Polenkars says this will be one of the higher-demand shelters in Western New York.
4: But this project is complete now. The shelter is ready to be rented. It is one of the nicest shelters that we have, as we said, because it's going to be used by many, many people in the future. It's one of the larger shelters that we have in Como Park. Of course, the inclusive playground, which you can see the kids are enjoying right now. We want people to come out, enjoy their parks.
1: Very accessible as well. I was out there yesterday with Mark Polenkars and the rest of the individuals who are out celebrating this milestone. Very accessible. It's pretty cool also sitting next to the exercise area that they have there. There's a gentleman getting his workout in. So it's pretty cool to go out there and hang out with family, also get a workout in, or just relax under the brand new shelter. To reserve it, you go to erie.gov/parks.
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1: At 8:39 in our waterfront studios in downtown Buffalo, 71 degrees, today sunny, a high near 81. Tonight clear, a low around 61 degrees. If you're looking for something to do today, over the weekend, starting today, actually, from 10 to 2, waterfront organizations are coming together in downtown Buffalo to host the first Waterside Showcase. It's a free community event that allows people to explore and experience a variety of boats, the Black Rock Canal and Lake Erie, while being near the water. The Erie Canal Boat Seneca Chief will be docked for tours. The Great Lakes Center will provide displays of life in Lake Erie and offer unique programming highlighting their work as a research and education center. And finally, many will be introduced to the sport of rowing as Westside Rowing Club is inviting people to give rowing a try. You could take a tour also of the Frank Lloyd Wright's Fontana Boathouse. The rowing endeavors are at One Rotary Row from 10 to 2. And all of the other things I had mentioned are 10 to 2 as well from 196 Porter Avenue in downtown Buffalo. This is BTPM News. I'm Brian Chinaki.
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7: Welcome to Democracy Now!, democracynow.org, The War and Peace Report. I'm Amy Goodman.
0: Amy Goodman created Democracy Now! In 1996 on New York City's independent radio station WBAI. Now the hour-long program of journalism and progressive commentary airs worldwide every morning online, in addition to the public and community stations that have carried it for three decades. Amy Goodman's now the subject of a documentary, independently distributed, naturally, and selling out its last screenings before it streams in the fall. NPR's Mandalit Del Barco has more.
7: Amy Goodman is always on the move, always asking questions. That's what the film captures, even in the opening scene, as she pursues Donald Trump's climate advisor, Wells Griffith, during the 2018 United Nations Climate Summit.
8: Can you tell us what you think about President Trump saying climate change is a hoax? You can answer the question. Are you not speaking to the press here?
7: He tries to dodge her.
9: I'm sorry, I'm running late for a meeting. Thanks.
8: Right, but you weren't running late when you were just standing there, so.
7: Goodman doesn't give up. She runs after him upstairs and down corridors until he ducks behind a locked door. The documentary shows Goodman questioning other people in power and also talking with people on the ground during times of social and political unrest.
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13: from East Timor,
14: as we deplane in Haiti,
15: from Georgia's death row prison.
16: She's fearless. Oh my God. I was in awe watching the film. It shows her just relentless.
7: Actress and activist Jane Fonda told NPR she was so impressed with the documentary, she signed on to be an executive producer. Fonda says Democracy Now! Is a vital alternative media outlet.
16: I bow before Amy Goodman. She has been so important to American democracy. Showing people what independent journalism looks like. It takes courage. That's Amy Goodman. It takes stamina. That's Amy Goodman.
7: The film was made by Tia Lesson and Carl Diehl, known for their collaborations with director Michael Moore. Over the years, Goodman had interviewed the duo about their award-winning films such as Trouble the Water and The Janes. For this documentary, they focused their camera on Goodman and her career.
17: We started making it in earnest after the president in his first term proclaimed that the press was the enemy of the people, which was just outrageous and chilling.
7: Lesson says they wanted to shadow the work of the investigative journalist who's faced criticism, attacks, and arrests for her reporting.
17: She calls us her two Academy Award nominated stalkers. Off I went chasing after Amy Goodman as she chased after the politicians, the billionaires.
18: We went from being filmmaker and subject to chasing Amy and just trying to keep up.
17: In fact, we were going to call the film Chasing Amy at one point, but the title was taken.
7: Instead, they called it Steal the Story, Please. In part, a send-up of Abbie Hoffman's revolutionary hand guide, Steal This Book. More specifically, the film's title is taken from one of Democracy Now!'s missions, Steal This Story, to dare other media outlets to cover the stories they do. The film includes 30 years of archival footage from Democracy Now!, including Goodman facing down soldiers in Nigeria and reporting on Native Americans protesting an oil pipeline in North Dakota. In one harrowing account from 1991, Goodman recounts how she and reporter Alan Nairn were eyewitnesses to a massacre by Indonesian troops during a memorial procession in East Timor.
15: Without any warning, military opened fire on the protesters. They put the guns to our heads.
7: Goodman recalls how soldiers killed hundreds of pro-independence demonstrators and severely beat her and Nairn, leaving him with a fractured skull. Their reporting sparked international outrage and helped propel Goodman's career. Some of her critics call her a left-wing activist, but to her supporters, Goodman's journalism is uncompromising, rooted in her refusal to take any government funding, corporate sponsorship, underwriting, or advertising revenue for her show.
12: You know, you don't mess with Amy Goodman.
7: Radio producer Dave Isay, who appears in the film, is familiar to NPR audiences. He created StoryCorps, the oral history project that airs on Morning Edition. When we meet up in Brooklyn, Isay tells me Goodman is one of a kind.
12: I don't agree with all of Amy's politics. I agree with some of them, but you can't help but respect the spirit and the conviction in someone like Amy, who has such a strong moral compass, and she'll take any risk. She'll climb any mountain. She's an old school, hard-nosed, tough journalist.
7: Isay says he owes much of his career to Goodman. He ditched med school to go into radio after she encouraged him to pursue a story other news outlets rejected. Goodman has mentored many other journalists, too. In fact, Isay and I both met her in the late 1980s at the Pacifica radio station in New York, where she produced the evening news.
13: Oh, my.
7: At the Democracy Now! Studio in Manhattan, my editor, Mateen, and I meet up with Goodman, who I had not seen in years.
13: You were the one who taught me how to cut tape on reel-to-reel to edit. And splice back in the day. WBAI.
14: Of course. And I mean, Mandalina, I can't even believe this, that you're here.
7: Goodman sits down to talk to us about her brand of journalism without the typical pundits.
16: To hear original thinkers talking about how we deal with the huge problems of the world. This is what independent media looks like. As the corporate media both crumbles and consolidates.
7: For decades, she's focused on political and social movements around the globe.
16: Those who care about war and peace, who care about racial and economic justice, who care about LGBTQ issues and the anti-immigrant crackdown, who care about climate change, the fate of the planet, are not a fringe minority, not even a silent majority. It's raucous, it's rowdy, people are organizing. It just doesn't hit the corporate media radar screen.
7: Goodman is very private, so to agree to star in a film about her life and work was a stretch.
16: It was extremely awkward for me. It was a personal sacrifice, but I feel independent media is so important to get the word out. I said yes to these two stalkers in my life, but after all, they were so remarkable themselves, it was a small price to pay.
7: After an hour, Goodman has to run to catch a flight, on tour with the film at film festivals and community gatherings. She's been on the road at sold-out screenings, with proceeds donated to local community radio and TV stations. As we dash with her down 7th Avenue, she gushes about her dog, Zazu, a cuddly Shih Tzu Bichon she brings with her everywhere.
19: Zazu. She's my news hound, the leading paparazzi of our day.
7: Before rushing into the subway, Goodman urges us to visit a nearby landmark, once home to famous artists, musicians, and writers.
19: The residents traded their paintings for rent for decades. This is where Patti Smith lived. If you go into the back of the cafe, it's a picture of Roy Cohen, and you see his car. It's incredible. You can ask for that picture. Tell him Amy Goodman said hi.
7: It turns out one of the most well-known journalists of our time is also an unofficial tour guide of the Chelsea Hotel. Mandalit Del Barco, NPR News.
20: Fairbanks is a town on the top of the world where the summer sun never sets. In 1993, two sisters were found murdered there. Rebecca Wright Stevens was the local public defender at the time.
21: Even natives didn't attempt the 500-mile trip to Fairbanks over the roadless tundra, which meant that in all likelihood, the killer was somewhere among us.
20: And that murder is part of an ongoing epidemic.
21: Last year, there were 5,000 indigenous women in Alaska and elsewhere that went missing, were murdered, never found or accounted for.
20: Tomorrow morning on Weekend Edition Sunday with Aisha, Rebecca Wright Stevens and her new book, The Sisters of the Midnight Sun. Tune in or tell your smart speaker to play NPR or your member station by name. A voice of soccer for millions of fans in the U.S. and around the world. Andres Cantor. World Cups, they come and go, but as Telemundo's play-by-play announcer, he is as much a fixture of the World Cup as players who flop on the ground to try to draw a yellow card. He's also appeared in The Simpsons and Muppets Most Wanted and many, many ads, like the one from Visa we've just heard. Andres Cantor joins us now from Kansas City, Missouri. Thanks so much for being with us.
22: How are you, Scott? Thank you for having me.
20: How has this World Cup compared with the 10 World Cups that you've called?
22: Well, definitely it's different because it was the largest World Cup in history with 48 teams, with 104 matches and 39 days of competitions. It's been a long, long winding road. I was fortunate enough to be in all three countries. I was in Canada, in Vancouver. I was in Guadalajara and Monterrey, Mexico, and throughout the U.S. So definitely that is something which has been totally different than the other World Cups, especially the last one where the tournament was held in one city, basically. Having said this, it's been wonderful to see the excitement of all three countries and so many cities have been really, really good.
20: Got to ask you about the Argentina-Egypt game, because it looked like the world champions were about to beat it back home. And then in the 83rd minute, Lionel Messi scores the goal for Argentina that ties the game. The crowd goes wild. You lost your voice?
22: I kind of did. The crowd went so wild, and that is a dome stadium, that the crowd noise got into my headset so much, I couldn't balance my voice on the headsets. So I couldn't hear myself while I was yelling goal. So I had to like take off my headset and try to find my voice in the middle of the crowd.

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1: Good morning. It's 9:35. Brian Chenecki in our waterfront studios in downtown Buffalo, currently 75 degrees. Quick look at our BTPM traffic center. Route 33 East is closed from Route 277 to Dick Road in Cheektowaga. That's still ongoing. It's been reported since 4:23 a.m. That's in place because of a crash. We'll have any updates for that continuing on in our program today as they become available. Niagara County residents are raising concerns about public safety after becoming aware that the soil below their feet may be contaminated by radioactive material. On Friday, some gathered at John Nielsen Senior Park in the town of Niagara to speak out for the area's 100-plus homes that could be affected. Resident Lexi Hawk says the New York Department of Environmental Conservation contacted her in the spring because they had concerns about a study done 2 years ago.
2: If there was concerns about my property, why did it take 2 years to tell me? Why was I left unknowingly allowing my now 3-year-old to run around my yard? We have gardens, we host cookouts, we have bonfires, and the ground under us could have been contaminated.
1: Hawk says they found high levels of radiation in her yard and woods attached to the property. According to a DEC written response, they and the EPA are prioritizing community safety during the assessment process. And quote, there is no acute health risk from publicly accessible areas. Buffalo Grand Hotel owner Harry Stinson gave an update on his plans for the property after his company pleaded guilty this week to 29 code violations. Stinson says he's been working with the current city administration and intends to pay the $175,000 judgment within 90 days. But he argues the hotel's prolonged closure and its current condition were not solely the result of the fire and a lengthy insurance dispute. Stinson claims city officials rejected an early plan to reopen a portion of the property.
3: We were ready, cleaned up, guest rooms were ready to go 60 days after the fire. And we were arbitrarily told we couldn't reopen until the entire building, which is, as you know, a 7-acre site, a huge building, that every single thing in the building, including all the fire issues and such, had to be repaired before we'd reopen.
1: BTPM News has contacted the city for its response. Over $3.1 million has been invested in Como Lake Park renovation since 2012. And on Friday, Erie County Executive Mark Poloncarz was there to showcase the brand new Shelter 14 located within the park in the town of Lancaster. The new $510,000 investment is located between an accessible playground and a multi-generational exercise area with ample parking. Poloncarz says this will be one of the higher demand shelters in Western New York.
4: But this project is complete now. The shelter is ready to be rented. It is one of the nicest shelters that we have, as we said, because it's going to be used by many, many people in the future. It's one of the larger shelters that we have in Como Park. Of course, the inclusive playground, which you can see the kids are enjoying right now. We want people to come out, enjoy their parks.
1: For real-time availability to reserve the shelter, you can visit erie.gov/parks. And finally, today, waterfront organizations coming together in downtown Buffalo to host the first Waterside Showcase. It's a free community event that will allow people to explore and experience a variety of boats, the Black Rock Canal and Lake Erie, while being near the water. The Erie Canal Boat Seneca Chief will be docked for tours. The Great Lakes Center will provide displays of life in Lake Erie and offer unique programming highlighting their work as a research and education center. And Westside Rowing Club will invite people to give rowing a try. That's at 196 Porter Avenue and also at 1 Rotary Row from 10 to 2.
5: 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When data leads, evidence shows what works. 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
8: I'm Louise Schiavone with these headlines. Spain and France are experiencing intense heat waves with temperatures often exceeding 104 degrees. It's contributed to several wildfires across both countries. Europe is warming faster than the global average. A wildfire destroyed a remote expat community in southern Spain overnight. At least 12 people were killed, several are missing, as victims try to outrun the flames in cars and on foot. Spain has advanced to the World Cup semifinals with a 2-1 victory over Belgium. Six teams are left in play. Later today, Norway plays England. Tonight, Argentina plays Switzerland. I'm Louise Schiavone, NPR News, Washington.

0: And this is Weekend Edition from NPR News. I'm Scott Simon.
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0: 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And let me tell y'all, do not go to England in 1381. 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
6: We've had probably the best year in our history last year. Whenever we look at things like student demand, fundraising, research activity, ability to attract talent,

0: which to me is a strangely paradoxical goal for a university, which is to open up learning to everyone, but you become more successful by being more exclusive. How do you think about that paradox?
1: There's a good debate to think about how do we broaden our impact on students, but right now that's what we do. We want to be a destination for the most talented students, and we want to compete for them. We want to be an environment where people can perform at the highest level, and that includes being surrounded by people that have a similar level of determination and background and so forth. If I see demand for students going up to Vanderbilt, particularly the type of students that I want to attract to Vanderbilt, that's a good thing.
0: You have been very patient in answering my many questions about problems and the things that worry you. What lights you up these days?
1: I think that is utterly critical for everyone who is in a leadership role today is that there are these foundational institutions that are, I think, at the core, at the root of the success of our societies. Their universities, their democracies, rule of law, market-based economies, media, there's a bunch of them. All of them right now are under attack, and all of them have lost their trust to a certain extent. I think we have a tendency to focus on the problems, and that's great. We need to reform. We need to get things better. But let's not forget the tremendous good that many of these institutions do every day. When I interact with our undergraduates, and I do it on a regular basis, I have dinner with a group of undergraduates, I see how they've embraced a culture of civil discourse on campus, how they live that, and how much they're motivated by having an impact in the world. It's amazing. This may sound like an overstatement, but I don't really care. When I look at these students, let's say 30 years from now, they run the country, we're in fine shape. It's enormously impressive to see what they're doing, and they're doing it the right way.
0: That, again, was Daniel Dearmeyer, Chancellor of Vanderbilt University. Let me know what you thought of this episode, or if you have any ideas for future episodes. Our email is radio@freakonomics.com. We will be back next week with a new show. Until then, take care of yourself. And if you can, someone else too.
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5: China's biotech industry is soaring. What does it mean for the rest of the world? I'm Ira Flatow, and this is Science Friday. China was the first country to approve a brain implant linked to a computer. We'll go beyond that flashy headline to understand China's rapid ascent to a biotech superpower.
6: China's rise in biotechnology is not just a random or overnight event.
5: Plus, there's something living in the fog. Tiny pollution-eating bacteria that are not so easy to study.
7: Sometimes the fog never comes, or sometimes you see something, but it dissipates so fast.
5: And how do we prepare for the next global health crisis?
8: We have what we call the pandemic memory loss. We all write good reports, and then it ends with, never again. Whatever. Of course, that is not true.
5: Stay with us.
9: Live from NPR News in Washington.

0: Washington. I'm Dan Ronan. Maine Senator Susan Collins hit the campaign trail Saturday, a day after her Democratic opponent, Graham Platner, officially withdrew from the race. This following an accusation of rape by a former romantic partner, which Platner denies. Maine Public Radio's Susan Sharon reports.
1: Appearing at Maine's Moxie Day parade with about 60 supporters, Collins said she has no strong feelings about Platner's departure following an ex-girlfriend's allegation that he raped her. Instead, Collins says she's been focused on recruiting town, city, and county chairs across the state in an off-presidential year election.
2: You always worry about voter turnout, so we've placed a lot of effort on encouraging people to vote and having a lot of direct voter contact.
1: Maine Democrats, meanwhile, are regrouping. They've scheduled a nominating convention for July 25th to choose a candidate to take on Collins in November. For NPR News, I'm Susan Sharon.
0: It was a mixed week on Wall Street. NPR's Scott Horsley reports traders mostly shrugged off the renewed fighting in the Strait of Hormuz, and the effect on retail gasoline prices has been limited.
3: Crude oil prices jumped after President Trump declared an end to the U.S. ceasefire with Iran. Bond yields rose, and so did mortgage rates. The average rate on a 30-year home loan is just under 6.5%. The National Association of Realtors says home sales dropped in June, which is ordinarily one of the busiest months for selling. The average sales price of a home jumped to a record high of more than $440,000. The Nasdaq got a boost on Friday when shares of the giant South Korean memory chip maker SK Hynix began trading there for the first time. For the week, the Nasdaq rose 1.75%, the S&P 500 index rose 1.25%, and the Dow Jones Industrial Average fell about 0.4%. Scott Horsley, NPR News, Washington.
0: The U.S. has conducted air bombing operations against Iran after the U.S. says Iran violated the ceasefire. The on-again off-again negotiations to end the war are off for now. Swarthmore College professor Dominic Turney says it's likely to be a long, slow process.
4: Arguably, the single most difficult task that an American president can face is extricating the U.S. from one of these failed wars. The U.S. was negotiating for 2 years to get out of the Korean War. It took 5 years to negotiate a way out of the Vietnam War. We spent 3 months in Vietnam just negotiating the shape of the table around which we would negotiate. And similarly, it took years to get out of Afghanistan. So this is not going to be a quick process.
0: A bipartisan bill designed to improve the American housing market became law overnight after President Trump did not sign it. He had 10 days to either sign it or veto it. This is NPR. More than 200 people, including children and camp counselors, were rescued Friday when flash floods hit several counties in central Missouri, dumping more than a foot of rain in a few hours. Missouri's governor says some of the people saved were taken from trees, rooftops, and stranded vehicles. At Camp Tomsock in Lesterville, Missouri, 8 helicopters were used to get the young people to safety. One person is still missing. A new UN report says 120 million women and girls around the world are in need of basic assistance and protection. But the aid organizations that are meant to help them out are running out of money. NPR's Fatma Tanis reports.
5: UN researchers surveyed hundreds of organizations serving women and girls in 52 countries, many of them in crisis. Since the Trump administration's aid cuts in 2025, the report says women who live in remote areas or unstable environments have seen a decrease in basic services like education, health, food, and water. Many of the groups reported that women and girls also face sharp increases in mental health distress, school dropouts, gender-based violence, and forced marriages. At the same time, aid groups say severe budget shortfalls have led to major layoffs within their organizations and impending closures. Fatma Tanis, NPR News.
0: As Cuba deals with an ongoing fuel shortage, many on the island nation are turning to Chinese-made electric-powered tricycles to get around. The tricycles have, in many cases, replaced the vintage automobiles of the 1950s and 60s that have vanished pretty much from most roads. This is NPR.
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7: This is Science Friday. I'm Flora Lichtman. Later in the hour, a look into China's rapidly growing biotech industry, including being the first country to approve an invasive brain-computer interface. And what will it take to make global health initiatives more resilient? The founding director of the Africa CDC shares his thoughts. But first,
8: get inside and lock your doors. There's something in the fog.
7: What is in the fog? It's a question, as it turns out, not just for campy horror. Microbiologists also wanted to know, and they found something. My next guest went searching for fog life and is here to share her results. Tung Cao is a postdoctoral researcher at Virginia Tech. Welcome to Science Friday.
9: Thank you for having me today.
7: Thank you for being here. So fog seems mysterious, like when it rolls in, when it rolls out. Is it a challenge to actually track it down to study it?
9: Yes, this is really challenging because fog is the natural event and, you know, we cannot predict everything. So for my specific research where I had to go down to the field to collect the fog water in Pennsylvania, so I go down there checking the forecast. There is the fog tonight, so I drove down the field like about 2 hours before the forecast say that there is the fog. But sometimes the fog never comes, or sometimes that, yeah, you see something, but it dissipates so fast. So this is kind of like a long experiments.
7: When you're in the field, are you camping? Are you just sort of like waiting out in a field and waiting for that fog to appear?
9: I camp in the car, so that's what I can say. It's the really fun experience as a scientist, and because I love that, even it's stressful, you know, like the very first day, we just teasing about that when doing the fog collection, that we already missed the first night, that the first day that you arrive the field, you exhausted and the fog came. And my first day that I can officially collect the sample, I wait the whole night from midnight until 5 a.m. until the fog came. And it's only an hour and it's end. So I think this is the interesting of doing science, that you cannot predict anything.
7: Yes, I guess that is the adventure of it. Yeah. Why does the fog call to you?
9: It's the interesting question. Fog or cloud water is the only form of water in liquid phase in the atmosphere. So when you climb up the mountain, you were surrounded by the cloud. Or in the morning when you wake up, you see the fog around you. So I just pick up the question that, so what exactly present in that tiny droplet in the atmosphere? So we know the bacteria is around us in the air. So we just wonder that when the water present over there, what happened to that bacteria in the air?
7: What did you find in the fog? What's living in there?
9: So in the fog water, we found very diverse bacteria living in the fog. And if we average the concentration of bacteria in the fog, it is comparable with the bacteria we found in the ocean, like
7: really?
9: Average on the droplet. Yeah, so this is why we think that we should call fog water is the microhabitat. And one group of bacteria really stand out in Methylobacterium, the one that can consume formaldehyde, the pollutant in the air. And they use that formaldehyde to grow inside the fog droplet.
7: Methylobacterium. Tell me about them.
9: So this group of bacteria is specified by their ability to eat up methanol or formaldehyde. And we want to emphasize that because formaldehyde is one of the most common compound that we found in the fog water.
7: So wait, now it's pause for a second. Formaldehyde is one of the most common chemicals you found in fog?
9: Yes, because they dissolve in the water.
7: That's so it's in the air already, and then it dissolves into the fog water.
9: Yes, that's correct. And now we found the bacteria eating that formaldehyde, and they grow inside the droplet.
7: They're eating the formaldehyde?
9: Yes, they can use formaldehyde, and they grow. And we test it in the separate experiment to confirm that with formaldehyde as the only carbon source, yes, they use it to grow.
7: This sounds like science fiction, because I think we know formaldehyde as a toxic preservative, right?
9: Yes, So this is the interesting thing that we found, that not only that bacteria is present a lot in the fog water, we also see that maybe they help us to clean some pollutant formaldehyde when they are in the liquid phase. So this is what we found interesting.
7: How is the formaldehyde getting into the air in the first place?
9: So formaldehyde basically generated from human activity, such as vehicle emissions or industrial process. And this is pretty common around us in the air.
7: Do you think that these methylobacteria are adapted to living in fog? It seems like a hard place to live because it's like your environment appears and disappears rapidly.
9: So this is on the thing that we found, that methylobacterium, they present in the dry atmosphere. And during the fog event, we detect more of them in the liquid phase rather than in the dry air. So yes, we can say that bacteria prefer stay in the liquid. And we think that is because when they get into that tiny droplet, they multiply because they have water, which like life need water. That also increase the total number of methylobacterium inside the fog. So it can be either because fog provide formaldehyde for them to grow. So this is like you have nutrient to grow on.
7: It's crazy to think, it's fascinating to think about fog as this tiny little ecosystem, transient ecosystem.
9: Yes, under microscope, we see that from the fog water that we collect, there is some growing cell and dividing cell. And this is at the higher proportion that the dividing cell we see in the dry air. So it's confirmed that, yes, with the water, they can divide, so multiply.
7: They're loving life in this toxic fog.
9: Yes, it's amazing, right?
7: It is amazing. I mean, do the findings have a practical component? Like, I know that people convert, there's efforts to convert fog into drinking water. Does this change our understanding of whether that's a good idea?
9: So from our point of view, we think that we just want to bring some awareness for people about like the presence of bacteria in that drinking water. And another thing that we want to raise awareness is that normally they can say that fog water is the clean water. So from our point of view, I think that we need to be careful when using the word clean water, because like if you use it for drinking water, it might still need to go through the process for treatment before you can really use it as the drinking water. So this is not our expertise, but I think that we bring the view there that like we should be think more about that.
7: Right. It's not as pristine as it may seem. I mean, I know we made a joke at the top with the movie clip from The Fog, but why do you think fog captures our imagination? Like, why do you think it pops up in horror movies?
9: I think that, so from my point of view, it happened during the night time. You cannot predict when it come. Like it's come like some creature that come from the night time. And when the sunlight come up, it dissipate. And yes, like I think that is not about the fog themselves. But I think it's like what inside the fog, like what I see inside the tiny droplet, what inside it is matter.
7: Chung, thank you for taking the time.
9: Yes, thank you. It's like, it's nice to having the chance to talk with you and like bring it to the public, you know, and I appreciate that.
7: Well, we appreciate you taking the time to talk to us. Tung Kao is a postdoctoral researcher at Virginia Tech, and she started this research when she was a PhD student at Arizona State University. Speaking of the stuff of horror movies, we recently did a segment on the show where we tried to convince you to love scorpions. And perhaps unsurprisingly, not all of you were convinced. Here's John from Monroe, Louisiana.
10: I'm one of those guys who has a severe phobia to scorpions, and I'm actually happy to hear that I'm actually not the only one. Arachnids, spiders freak me out, but scorpions just absolutely paralyze me with a kind of irrational fear that has never been caused by anything else in my life. And there's nothing that I think can be told to me that is going to change that.
7: Okay, so we didn't turn John, and I don't think Shayla from Chicago is going to come around anytime soon either, thanks to this memorable scorpion story.
11: When I lived in Texas, we occasionally would have scorpions in the house, and our dog took this position that was so specific, we could tell by looking at him that there was a scorpion. Anyway, one day I was getting dressed and I put on my sports bra and felt an incredibly painful pinch right on my back. And I screamed and squealed and wriggled out of the sports bra, and the scorpion dropped out onto the floor and I stepped on it, and it hurt for only about maybe 15 or 20 minutes, and then it wasn't so bad. So that's my scorpion story.
7: But for all of you who told us why no amount of information was going to change your minds, we did have some scorpion converts, and I would like to celebrate these listeners now.
12: I am now completely amazed by scorpions. So, yes, I am over the ick. And just the fact that they are so unique among arachnids, saving the sperm, self-insemination, live birth in an embryonic-type sac, they're amazing.
13: Hi there. This is Amy calling from Berkeley, California. And wow, I just heard the report on scorpions and it blew my mind. I have this picture now of scorpions as community members. The story of the mating dance with their little claws dancing each other and they're kissing. And this is why I listen to Science Friday, to have my world expanded. And as a scorpion little baby sheds its exoskeleton, Science Friday has me continuously shedding my fears and my naivete about how our world works. And I'm just so incredibly grateful for this show every single week.
7: Amy, we are just so incredibly grateful that you listen to this show every week. Thank you to our listeners and thank you to everyone who called. And if you want to leave us some feedback, 877-4-SCI-FRY is our number. Don't go away. After the break, we're taking a deeper look at China's first approved brain-computer interface. This is Science Friday from WNYC Studios.
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16: Mainly sunny this afternoon with daytime highs approaching 82. Tonight, lows around 61. Daytime highs approaching 83. Tomorrow, ample sunshine expected. Ample sunshine and dry Monday and Tuesday with highs in the mid-80s. 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I'm meteorologist Derek Height. Right now, 81.
17: This is Science Friday. I'm Ira Flatto. In March, China became the first country to approve an invasive brain-computer interface beyond clinical trials. The implant, called Neo, is made by the Chinese company Neuracle Technology. It's now available to some patients with limb paralysis due to a spinal cord injury. So how soon will it be available worldwide? And is this the start of a major new industry? Joining me now to help answer some of the unknowns is Emily Mullen, a staff writer at Wired, who's been covering the brain-computer interface industry in China and the U.S. Welcome to Science Friday.
18: Thanks for having me.
17: So, Emily, just how significant is this milestone for brain-computer interface technology?
18: I would say this is a pretty significant milestone, you know, not only for China, but also for the worldwide brain-computer interface field. It shows that China has caught up with the U.S. in terms of BCI technology, and it also shows that these devices are commercially viable.
17: Huh. Tell me a bit about the implant. Can you describe it for us, how it works?
18: Yeah, so as you said, this device is called the Neo, and it doesn't go into the brain directly. It actually rests on top of the brain's protective membrane called the dura mater, and it pairs with a soft robotic glove to enable a gripping action for people who have lost the use of their hand. The system was tested on about 36 people in trials, and China has now started incorporating it into the country's health system. So we could see this rolled out soon to patients.
17: How similar is this to other BCIs that other companies are currently developing?
18: Yeah, so one of the companies you might have heard of in the U.S. is Elon Musk's Neuralink. And Neuralink is developing this coin-sized implant with thin electrode threads that actually reach into the brain tissue. So that's a little bit different than this device that China has just approved. Now, there are other companies such as Synchron, for instance. They're based in New York. They are developing a little stent-like tube that actually fits into a blood vessel and is pushed up through the blood vessels so that it rests actually against the brain. So there are all sorts of designs that are being developed and being investigated for different uses.
17: Yes, that's interesting. Could we see a bunch of more similar devices approved in China soon?
18: There are several companies in China that are now developing brain-computer interfaces. So I think we are probably likely to see over the next couple of years more approvals like this. The government officially designated brain-computer interfaces as a strategic industry. And the country's latest five-year plan lists BCI, or brain-computer interface, as one of six key industries that are important to China's future tech competitiveness. So this is China saying, you know, we are serious about the field. We are investing in it heavily. We're really staking it out as an area we feel like we can be competitive in.
17: And this is an important statement. China saying we have arrived.
18: Yeah, absolutely. Here in the U.S., there are a handful of companies that are testing these devices in clinical trials, but that process here in the U.S. is a little bit slower. It seems like there are some talks between the FDA and device companies that are still ongoing, but certainly Neuralink and then Synchron, another company developing a brain-computer interface, those companies are really poised to go into these bigger trials. I think, you know, this will be an interesting test case for not just the U.S., but also globally in terms of how viable this technology is commercially, but also from the patient perspective. You know, how useful are these devices in everyday life?
17: It's interesting you say how useful are these devices in everyday life. What kinds of everyday life applications are we talking about here?
18: Yeah, so most companies are focusing on applications for individuals with paralysis who have lost the use of their limbs. And Neuralink, for instance, they are developing a BCI to allow people to type on a computer, play video games with just their thoughts alone. So these devices, at least right now, are being imagined as an assistive device, tools for people to get back some of their independence.
17: Mm-hmm. You know, we always hear about stuff that works really well in the laboratory situation, right? How will we know if it really works out there in the real world for patients?
18: So one of the things about these devices is that most of them have to be calibrated before each use. I have visited a BCI trial participant and actually a field engineer comes to visit him every week and sets up the system so that he's able to use it. He can't actually turn it on and off by himself, and he can't do the calibration himself. So I think that's going to be one of the things that is going to need to be figured out in this process of trials and in the commercial space is, will patients really be able to use them independently? How much are they going to need to rely on somebody else to use a device that's meant to restore independence?
17: Emily Mullen, staff writer at Wired. Now, it's not just China's brain-computer interface sector that's growing. The country's entire biotech industry has skyrocketed in recent years. A decade ago, about 8% of new drug molecules were discovered in China. Now, it's over 40%, and more clinical trials are now being conducted in China than in the U.S. or Europe. And most recently, pharma juggernaut Bristol-Myers Squibb signed a $15 billion deal with a Chinese company to acquire several early-stage drug candidates. Has the center of gravity in biotech moved from the U.S. to China? My next guest has been following the Chinese pharma industry's meteoric rise. Dr. Siyun Kang is an assistant professor of health management and policy at Georgetown University in Washington, D.C. Welcome to Science Friday.
19: Thank you for having me.
17: Nice to have you. Tell us, what is driving this enormous growth of the Chinese biotech industry?
19: That's a great question. And China's rise in biotechnology is not just a random or overnight event. It's the sort of result of more than a decade of coordinated investment in science, research, regulation, and biotechnology industry. And I think it's really a two-part story. First is that the way that the pharmaceutical companies develop drugs has changed a lot. So our traditional image of big pharma companies is like Pfizer, like in a higher army of PhDs from biology or chemistry PhD and run their own lab, discover drugs and patent them, develop the drugs and commercialize them, right? So like a one-stop shop, you know, model, but it changed a lot. And they now, of course, do have their own laboratories, but also to search for the neural drug candidates. So they send these, you know, people to China, Singapore, South Korea to find the promising drug candidates. And second part is the, again, like, you know, China's investment in this drug industry and the transformation of their ecosystem toward more innovation from manufacturing.
17: Are there specific parts of the biotech industry where Chinese companies are excelling, so to say?
19: Right. So China is known for its sort of a factory of the world, you know, concept, right? So the primary supplier of generic drugs. But now they are really doing well in early stage drug development. When you say early stage drug development, means that it includes the early stage drug discovery and also the preclinical research and the phase one and phase two clinical trials.
17: Why are they better at doing that?
19: That's another important area that we need to explore and investigate further. But what we hear a lot is about their speed and cost. So startup companies, as you can imagine, like in a small startup companies, they run on the very limited funding that they raised from venture capital firms. So they have limited time and limited amount of money. For example, like at $20 million for 20 months, no, something like that. And time is money, and they have to show the promise within that sort of 20 months of the timeline. And if they fail, then they cannot actually survive because it's kind of binary nature, no, for the biotech companies, survive or fail. And China now offers very cost-efficient models. Like, it's a lot easier to recruit, you know, the patients in clinical trials. And also they offer sort of very favorable regulatory environment. And also they have built some sort of, you know, very effective clinical trial infrastructure. So that combination of this pool of patients and also efficiency around the clinical trials and also the money involved in that really make attracting the lots of startup companies to run these clinical trials in China.
17: Yeah, so that's an important point. Companies getting additional money from the government, even if they fail at first.
19: Exactly.
17: So how common is it for American or European companies to source early stage drug candidates from China?
19: increasingly more and more drugs are coming from these Chinese companies. So about half of the new drug licensing deals were about these drugs developed in startup companies in China. And also, like, you know, you just mentioned the Bristol Myers Squibb's, you know, the recent licensing deal. They signed this licensing agreement with Hengrui Pharma in China for about $15 billion for 13 drug candidates across different therapeutic categories. So it's a huge deal, $15 billion for 13 candidates.
17: Something. With the Chinese government willing to fund these companies and with the companies themselves, like Bristol Myers, making deals with China, how disruptive could China's ascent in the biotech industry be to the global pharmaceutical industry?
19: That's a million-dollar question, I'd say.
17: It's not more than a million, isn't it?
19: Yeah, billion-dollar question might be. Yeah, because that's a kind of the topic like, debated a lot recently. Pharmaceutical companies, so they send people not because the drug is in China, but because that's where science is, right? Where the innovation is. They want to maximize their profit, also maximize the efficiency. They are naturally just pursue the sort of, you know, the where the opportunities, where the promising candidates are developed. But for the big picture, like as you mentioned, the global pharmaceutical industry, we don't know how the other countries and other companies can survive with this intensifying competition. But now we cannot ignore some sort of geopolitical issues. And also we have lots of uncertainty about what would happen if the majority of drugs are coming from China through this licensing agreements, things like that. And also we don't have the immediate answer to what would be the consequence of this on the U.S. pharmaceutical ecosystem and infrastructure and human capital.
17: Yeah. Are we going to see less talent coming to the U.S. and just staying in China to develop these new drugs?
19: That's an excellent question, too. And for example, previously, when brilliant people came to the United States for their PhDs or training and postdoc fellowship, they tend to stay in the U.S. companies, right? And also U.S. Right. ecosystem. And they re-contributed to the innovation within our country. But now, the China's biopharmaceutical industry and biotech industry itself has the capacity to develop their own talent and so to retain their talent and also to feed the next generation of the talent too. That's kind of another area that we need to pay attention to as well.
17: So we might soon see drugs that are created from start to finish in China reaching the U.S. market. I mean, not just American companies buying early stage candidates from Chinese companies.
19: Yes, I think that's a fair concern. Because, you know, China, as you know, has this amazing manufacturing facilities and infrastructure. And even though it's currently mostly focusing on generic drugs, and down the road, they may want to develop some sort of cell therapies and gene therapies and manufacture them within China, then it means that they may just own this entire ecosystem from discovery, development to manufacturing and commercialization too.
17: Could the American companies and the American government see that as a threat to the security of American pharmaceutical industry?
19: Oh, yes. We increasingly see this kind of policy debates and discussions around the role of China and also how to handle this kind of investment going to China from the U.S. And also there are sort of discussion about, you know, banning some licensing deals with Chinese companies or certain companies in certain markets. But that's not something that any people or the stakeholders in this ecosystem want to see because, as I mentioned earlier, this is about innovation and science, and completely banning or disrupting this sort of, you know, the natural economy and also the economic behaviors that can have sort of unintended consequences on patients' access to needed treatment, right? So that approach should be very, very careful. And we want to approach this as a sort of, you know, competitionist perspective, not as sort of, you know, some trade war or any sort of, you know, banning the transactions and negotiations. Yeah.
17: What about the price of drugs? Could this drive down the price of drugs if China gets really to be one of the superpowers in the pharmaceutical industry, or would it drive the price up because you might have a monopoly?
19: In theory, if we obtain the drugs developed in lower cost setting, then we may want to see that the drug actual price lower than in the previous settings, right? But now we don't have any evidence to support each any direction. And also from the manufacturer's perspective, that may not be the motivation for them to lower the price. Because, you know, as I mentioned, you know, Bristol-Myers Squibb paid $15 billion, right? So it's not, it's no lower than any other deals that they did, made with other American companies too. So for them, lowering the drug price is not, I don't think that it's on their agenda.
17: Mm-hmm. Is there room then for cooperation between the U.S. and China instead of viewing it as a competition, or is it this just how business is done?
19: Absolutely. So there's lots of, you know, discussion about how to coordinate and harmonize this, you know, regulatory systems, and also how to co-develop drugs. So there are ongoing, some parallel discussion about this. But in the meantime, we need to pay attention to how we can make this, you know, U.S. system stronger, because, you know, this innovation is a sort of long game. And once we lose the sort of resource and infrastructure, it's really hard to rebuild. So what are the kind of consequences and implications of this shift on the U.S. Ecosystem as well as the local economy supporting this, you know, biopharmaceutical innovation?
17: Thank you for being with us today.
19: Thank you very much.
17: Dr. So-Young Kang is an assistant professor of health management and policy at Georgetown University in Washington. We have to take a quick break, and when we come back, we speak with the founding director of the Africa CDC, talk about Ebola and why public health is inherently political. This is Science Friday from WNYC Studios.
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24: This is Science Friday. I'm Flora Lichtman. An outbreak of the Bundibugyo virus in eastern Congo and Uganda has become the third largest Ebola outbreak on record. The Africa CDC warned that if the virus is not halted, it could become even more deadly than the 2014 to 2016 outbreak that killed 11,000 people, primarily in West Africa. The U.S. CDC has deployed some staff and funding, but generally the Trump administration has divested in foreign public health, leaving WHO, dismantling USAID. So the question we're asking is, what role should the U.S. play? Here with me is Dr. John Kengasong. He has a one-of-a-kind perspective, and let me just run through a bit of his bio. John was born in Cameroon. He got his PhD in Europe and worked on HIV/AIDS for the U.S. CDC at a field station in Côte d'Ivoire and then in Atlanta, and was the founding director of the Africa CDC. There are very few people in the world who have led and thought as deeply about public health initiatives across the continent of Africa as John. So I'm very, very glad to have him here with us today. Thank you for being here.
1: Thank you.
24: Let's start with Ebola. What international response are we seeing, and what do you think we should be seeing?
1: What we are seeing with respect to this current Ebola outbreak in the Democratic Republic of Congo, commonly called DRC, is African leadership, where the country, Congo itself, is leading an extraordinary response, supported by their own resources, the assets that they've accumulated over the years. Remember, this is the 17th or so outbreak in that country. We're also seeing the regional WHO, World Health Organization, and the Africa Centers for Disease Control and Prevention playing an extraordinary role. The Africa Centers for Disease Control, which we'll call in this conversation Africa CDC, just convened a meeting of head of states in Africa to rally them around this outbreak because it's a serious health security threat. And so we are seeing that. At the global front, we are seeing the coalescing of assets, and the WHO Geneva is leading that coordination. The UNICEF is leading that coordination. Philanthropists like the Gates Foundation, the MasterCard Foundation are supporting. So we are seeing a multi-layered response to this outbreak. But again, what is important and pleasing to me is the leadership that the government of the Congo is exercising. I just spoke with the Minister of Health this morning, early this morning at 7:30, and I was we're exchanging ideas on how it is going there. So I really, this is the kind of leadership that we have been saying we want to see in the regions and want to see in the countries.
24: And this is a change, right? Because in 2014, the Africa CDC did not exist.
1: Absolutely. In disease outbreaks, when you do that call and how you do the call is so important. So that is the extra advantage of having regional authorities, health authorities that can look at their backyard and say, hey, look, there's fire in my backyard and I need to do something with it rather than wait for an organization in Geneva to say, look, it looks like you have fire in your backyard and we need to do something.
24: That said, do you think the U.S. should be playing a different role in this outbreak?
1: Oh, the United States has always been a champion, a leader in global health with a distant second. And that has made the world a better place. It has created trust. Trust is what connects all of us as humanity. And that leadership has been recognized at several levels. Where we are today with respect to the control of HIV/AIDS because the leadership of the United States exercised when President Bush went to Congress and said, I want to create an emergency response plan for the world. And he created the PEPFAR and then the Global Fund. So look at where we are with the trajectory of that. There used to be about 4 million deaths a year. It's mostly in Africa. And today, look at where we are, about 600,000 deaths and could do more. Polio. We are where we are with polio and aiming at elimination or eradication because of the leadership of the United States. We are here today because smallpox was eliminated because the United States, especially the U.S. CDC, showed a lot of leadership there. So the point I'm making is that when the United States have led, the world has been in a good place. And that leadership role has been recognized abundantly. And it's not protecting others, it's protecting all of us because we are all very, very interconnected. Let me use COVID as an example. When COVID showed up in Wuhan, it took just 30 days for the whole world to be affected.
24: Yeah.
1: And it created serious economic harm to everybody in the world, including the United States. So the point I'm making is that this is absolutely not the time for the United States to pull out of that leadership role in global health.
24: But but the United States is pulling out of its leadership role in global health? Or do you see it differently?
1: Yeah, the United States, of course, is very clear that it has pulled out of the World Health Organization, which I don't think that is a wise decision. The dismantling of USAID was a terrible and unfortunate disaster in the fight against diseases in global health, which I will keep repeating. Global health is not about helping others, it's about helping ourselves.
24: I want to talk a little bit about, you mentioned HIV and AIDS, and that is such an amazing story, and I know a huge part of your career. I want to go back in time even before that and just hear a little bit about your trajectory. How did you grow up? How did you find your way to science?
1: Absolutely. I was born in Cameroon, and the education system in Cameroon at that time was very forward-leaning. In other words, if you just need to study and do well in secondary school and high school, and you get a scholarship to continue studying. But when I graduated, I wasn't sure what to do. I wanted to do entomology, because I've read somewhere that insects can affect plants in a whole variety of way, and I wanted to solve a problem. I was looking for a problem to solve. Then I abandoned that. Then I wanted to do wildlife, because I read somewhere that there was elephants and other wildlife was in danger. I wanted to solve the problem. So I was struggling with myself, and it's very typical when at that age where you're still trying to define yourself. Then I met a professor, and he said, virology is exciting. And I've never heard about virology. So I started reading, what is virology? And I said, oh, boy, this is something interesting. Because the first thing that struck me was that there was no treatment for viral diseases. None. We can treat it, but you just cannot cure it. So that became a problem that I thought at that age that I wanted to be part of. I started working on hepatitis B at the medical school, and then I had a scholarship to go to Belgium at the Institute of Tropical Medicine after just 1 year, and started my HIV career in 1988. That's how I joined HIV, yes.
24: Tell me about your work in Côte d'Ivoire.
1: So I had spent like 10 years at the Institute of Tropical Medicine in Belgium, and actually became the chief of the virology lab at the age of 33. And this is an African who had come in there, studied, did a postdoc, and earned the confidence in Antwerp, of all. I mean, a very conservative city. And so, yeah, I was very young. But I wanted to go back to Africa. I was in dire need to go back to Africa.
24: Why?
1: Because I thought the need was there, because I was based in Belgium, but my work was mainly in the DRC and Cameroon, Gabon, in Kenya. So that, remember, this is the peak of HIV, okay? And this was the 90s. I mean, where you walk down the streets of Nairobi or Entebbe, you saw people with sunken jaws. You didn't need a lab test to know that this was an HIV patient or young people there. When I visited Uganda for the first time from the airport in Entebbe to Kampala, you saw nothing but coffins. The thriving business there was coffins. You mean you drive like 2 hours, you saw nothing but coffins. So I said to myself, I need to go back. And I remember reading in the library, The Lancet, a very prestigious medical journal, and I saw that a position had been advertised at the US CDC field station in Abidjan. And I photocopied that advert. I wrote my application, attached my CV, and faxed it to the address that was there. Then I went home and told my wife and I said, my God, I need to tell you something. I have applied for a position in Abidjan. He said, but where is that? He said, where is that? He said, in Côte d'Ivoire. He said, but you have a job here. You are the chief of a virology lab. You're publishing. A lot of people respect you. I said, no, but anyway, fast forward.
24: Was she okay with it?
1: She was okay with it. She supported that. I went to Côte d'Ivoire and interviewed with the US CDC folks, and they gave me a 1 year contract. And I took the contract. And this, when I came back and I explained to my wife, she said, are you okay? I mean, you have a permanent job here and you want to go take a contract for 1 year. I liked it because you needed to knock down an old abandoned building at the infectious disease unit and then build a lab from scratch. That is the kind of challenge that I wanted to do. But I said, if we do, the US CDC is very resourced, and I love the scientists there. I said, if we actually do it right, the lab can serve the whole region and the sub-region, and that became a platform fast forward, by the time I left, it became a regional platform for treating HIV patients and for conducting virology for HIV as a whole.
24: Is this the kind of person you are? You see a big challenge and you're like, yeah, sign me up.
1: Absolutely. In all my career, and I just retired from the US CDC after 30 years, I never walked into a job that existed. So I always took a job that I had to create that job. Then fast forward, when I moved to the CDC headquarters in Atlanta, PEPFAR was created. That is the President's Emergency Plan for AIDS Relief. But there were no laboratories. So I showed my hand up. I said I wanted to start creating. So I created a whole new branch in Atlanta and got that accredited. And that is the lab that was used in training Africans that came from all over the countries that we're supporting. Then when the Ebola hit West Africa, and I saw the disaster that it had created in Africa, I told Dr. Frieden, who was the director of the US CDC at that time, that I wanted to go back and build the Africa CDC from scratch. So I've never walked into a job that existed except this job that I am in.
24: You must have a lot of energy.
1: Yeah. A lot of curiosity of what is the problem? Once I know the why, the how, I don't care about the how. I know I'll find a way to do the hows. Yeah, it's always the why. Why am I doing this job?
24: It's so interesting because even as a young person in your 20s, you were looking for the why, right? You were like going through, is it this? Is it the bugs? Is it wildlife?
1: I knew that.
24: You're always motivated by that.
1: I was very curious about, about the whys and about research. I mean, and answering questions. I mean, when you are born out of poverty, because I was born from a family that was very poor, you grow up with a lot of curiosity. Yeah, you sit in the village and you see a plane up there flying. That is the closest you saw a plane was a plane flying in the skies. And you are looking, you put your hand on your forehead to shade the sun. You look at that. You ask questions of why is that plane flying there? Okay, how is it going to land? And there's all those kind of questions there. I mean, why are they vaccinating me? They mean all the vaccines that you took. So you grew up in that curiosity because of your circumstances, you are curious to solving the problem because you have to solve your own problems when you are poor.
24: Deaths from HIV/AIDS have decreased tremendously. What are the lessons that you take from that? Like, and can they be applied to other pathogens or things too different? Or is AIDS its own story?
1: Yeah, AIDS is its own story, but it has a general story. The general story of HIV/AIDS is that we have to show resilience in fighting a disease. Diseases are very difficult to fight. Very difficult to fight. So it's not transactional. It shouldn't be politicized. I mean, because it takes time. It took us years to get to where we are with polio. It took us years and decades to eradicate smallpox, right? So it took us at least 25 years to bend the curve in HIV/AIDS. From where we are having millions of deaths to now that we have about close to 650,000 deaths a year, right? But it took us 25 years. The United States government invested more than $100 billion over the last 25 years in fighting HIV/AIDS in the world. They saved 25 million lives. So the point is, what do we learn for other diseases? Is that you have to be resilient and do that and have a long haul of it. It can't be because you solve some problems and some new problems will emerge, right? So what does this mean for the global health security? We are extremely transactional in global health security. We have what we call the pandemic memory loss. It's a pandemic here or outbreak. We all write good reports, and then it ends with never again. Whatever. Of course, that is not true. If you go back to the reports we all wrote and published in the Lancet and New England Journal after the outbreak in 2014, you can take those reports, change the dates, and change the countries, and you give you a report now. Because we say all the right things, but we don't even do it. I mean, we don't follow through. Is that cycle of panic and neglect when them? So the point of HIV is that can we deliberately step back and say, this is our world now. This is our humanity. Our humanity is threatened. It's seriously threatened. After COVID, the COVID outbreak, there are about 30 pathogens that are out there that are threatening to jump into human species. Can we for once just come together and say, let's build a defense system where we truly, work on how do we set up workforce? across the world that would, like an army, right? Every country has its own army. Where is our army to fight diseases? That is a serious threat to all of us. Where are we producing diagnostics, okay, across the world, so that we move away from accusation like, oh, the United States produced diagnostics or Europe and kept it for themselves and not share it with the developing world? That doesn't create trust at all.
24: How do we build that system, though? I mean, it feels like public health, global public health, is so political. And it feels so vulnerable because, as we see, a new administration comes in, different priorities. What is a better system?
1: Public health is political. It has always been, right? I mean, that is, I mean, we, the scientists, can invent the tools, can know exactly how are you affected, who is affected, why are you affected, where are you affected. So we can do all of that and describe it. But if there's no political will behind that, it doesn't go anywhere. And diplomatic will. So two things, political will, diplomatic will. Let me substantiate that. We'll still be dealing with HIV/AIDS today if there was no political capital orchestrated by President Bush. When I met him, when I was confirmed as the ambassador for the U.S.

0: is required, and the United States has been blessed, and if they could solve that problem, because Condi Rice came to me, I'm quoting him, and said, there's a whole continent that is going to be eliminated by HIV/AIDS. Then he laughed. He said, I went to Congress and ambushed them. They didn't know I was coming to ask for $15 billion. So that is the political capital and leadership that existed around the 2000s. So that is all political and diplomacy there. You mean? So it's always been. I mean, the good public health resides on good politics there.
1: John, thank you so much for talking with me today.
0: You're welcome.
1: I appreciate it.
0: Yeah.
1: This conversation was recorded at Aspen Ideas Health. Special thanks to Tanya Bauer and Katie Taylor for their help. And that is about all the time we have for the show. If you have thoughts or feelings, we always like to hear from you. 877-4-SCI-FRI is our number. Have a great weekend. I'm Flora Lichtman.
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10: Live from NPR News in Washington, I'm Dan Ronan. Iran's foreign minister is in Oman today for talks over control of the Strait of Hormuz. This comes as Iran and the United States traded fire this week, which, as NPR's Emily Fang reports, ended a temporary ceasefire.
11: Iran's Abbas Araghchi is in the Gulf country of Oman today. The two countries have been trying to hammer out an agreement to open the Strait of Hormuz, but Oman is against Iran's proposal for Tehran to collect mandatory tolls on ships passing through. Oman has been an important diplomatic back channel between the U.S. and Iran as well. And the U.S. has tried to open a safe maritime channel that hugs Oman's coast and bypasses

0: is Iranian control of the strait. But ship traffic is overall slowed after the U.S. and Iran fired at each other's military assets this week. Ship tracking data shows the number of vessels making it through the Strait of Hormuz dropping by nearly half on Thursday. Emily Fang, NPR News.
1: In Houston, a memorial was held today for the man who was fatally shot Thursday by ICE officers. Witnesses are disputing the official ICE report, which said the 52-year-old man, Lorenzo Salgado Arato, attempted to ram their vehicle during an arrest. He said the family said he did not have a criminal record. Federal officials now acknowledge that ICE agents were looking for someone else, and the longtime Mexican national who did home construction was not a suspect. Congresswoman Sylvia Garcia spoke at the event today.
2: It is all of us together, because quite frankly, what happened to Ms. Salgado happened to any one of us.
1: DHS officials say the officers involved in the shooting were not wearing body cameras. The Eiffel Tower and other Paris landmarks closed early today amidst another brutal heat wave, France's third this year. NPR's Eleanor Beardsley reports the high temperatures are also causing power outages.
3: In addition to the Eiffel Tower, the Louvre Museum will close early due to temperatures forecast to soar above 100 degrees Fahrenheit through next week. Paris is mostly unair-conditioned as temperatures are usually in the mid-80s this time of year. Scientists say the frequent and prolonged heat waves are due to global warming caused by man-made greenhouse emissions. Europe is warming faster than any other continent. Paris is extending heat wave measures with parks open all night and drinking water stations available. Docks set up along the Seine River for swimming are attracting huge crowds as people cast aside reservations over cleanliness in order to cool off. Eleanor Beardsley, NPR News, Paris.
1: July 27th is now the date that the new Gordie Howe Bridge linking Detroit to Windsor, Ontario is scheduled to open. The bridge has been delayed because of President Trump's ongoing trade dispute with Canada. The bridge is expected to ease cross-border truck traffic along the U.S.-Canada border. This is NPR. Today, a World Cup doubleheader starts with Norway facing England in Miami in the quarterfinal match. Later, Argentina and Lionel Messi will face Switzerland in Kansas City. It's another do-or-die match to decide the final two semifinalists. Kayvon Antonio Herdari reports from Miami.
4: Norway, a nation of 5.5 million people, faces England, a former world champion and home to the birthplace of the sport. But Norway, absent from the World Cup since 1998, has been a dark horse with one spearhead, Erling Haaland, whose two goals helped eliminate Brazil. He's tallied 7 goals so far. England eliminated Mexico 3-2. The 5 o'clock Eastern time start means the heat and afternoon storms of the South Florida summers could be a factor. The winner will face Argentina or Switzerland in next week's semifinal in Atlanta. If England and Argentina advance, it will be a repeat of one of the game's fiercest World Cup rivalries. They faced off in 1966, 86, 1998, and 2002. For NPR News, I'm Kayvon Antonio Haidari in Miami.
1: The German automaker Volkswagen says it's cutting its model lineup by 50% and will reduce the annual production capacity by as much as 25% because of competition for China. This could mean significant cuts at Volkswagen. Hong Kong is relaxing its regulations on where dogs are allowed. For more than 3 decades, only guide dogs were allowed in restaurants. Now more than 900 restaurants will allow them as the country attempts to become more pet-friendly. This is NPR.
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6: Welcome to the People's Pharmacy. I'm Terry Graydon.
7: And I'm Joe Graydon. Dermatologists have been telling us for decades to shun the sun. That's because they see a lot of aging, wrinkling, and skin cancer as a consequence of too much exposure to ultraviolet light from the sun. Today, we'll be talking to a contrarian dermatologist who has looked at some of the reasons people like to spend time in the sun.
6: His colleagues have promoted sunscreens with high SPF numbers, along with hats and clothing that blocks UV exposure. They might be happy if we spent much more time indoors. But people are remarkably resistant to such messages. Why do some folks persist in spending so much time in the sun? Is there a safe way to enjoy the great outdoors without damaging our delicate epidermis?
7: To learn more about sun exposure and the biological and psychological responses, we turn to Dr. Steve Feldman. He's professor of dermatology at Wake Forest University School of Medicine. Dr. Feldman is a leading psoriasis researcher and clinician.
6: Welcome back to the People's Pharmacy, Dr. Steve Feldman.
8: Oh, it is such a pleasure to be back with you, Terry and Joe.
1: Well, we're thrilled to have you back. Dr. Feldman, you are one of the brilliant dermatologists that we get to talk to every once in a while. It's been far too long. And I guess the first question I have, and I think you are better than anybody else at explaining this, why? Why do so many people like to spend time in the sun?
8: Oh, that's a great question. So I think it's a combination of social factors and human biology. Social factors, I think people, you know, think that looking darker is, at least for the lighter folks, a positive thing. They want to get a date, so they want to be out in the sun. Also, there's enjoyable activities that you can do out in the sun, like sports and stuff. But there's also human biology. When ultraviolet light hits the skin, it releases a chemical, propiomelanocortin, that contains a melanocyte, a pigment cell stimulating factor. But in addition to that stimulating factor, it also releases from that chemical endorphins, the natural narcotics of our body. And so we actually feel good when we're out in the sun.
1: So that explains why when people go to the beach, they just want to lie in the sun and soak up the rays.
8: Yes, and they do it at the worst time of the day, right? Because it's pleasant at 6 p.m. in the evening when it's not stinking hot, you know, and the beach is not crowded and you can listen to the sound of the ocean. But no, when are people out? They're out when the UVB rays are like at their maximum. Similarly, it explains why people go to the tanning bed. Some people might do it once in a while to look good, but the people who are going every day, their skin looks mottled and wrinkled and leathery. They're doing it because it makes them feel good. They're getting a narcotic high from it.
1: Well, you are the dermatologist who did the what I call the seminal research on tanning beds. Could you give us a really quick overview? And by the way, how do your colleagues feel about that research?
8: I'm not sure my colleagues are aware of it, but the ones who were, because we did the work 20 years ago, thought it was pretty cool. In fact, I was giving a lecture in Australia, sitting on the back of the bus with another dermatologist, and he mentioned, oh, there's somebody in the United States who did some research on tanning that was really cool. I'm like, oh, yeah, that was me. So I was at a Society for Investigative Dermatology meeting, and I was looking at the poster. Somebody presented her work looking at pigmentation and irradiating skin cells in culture and how they would produce that alpha-melanocyte stimulating hormone from propiomelanocortin. I'm like, oh, my God, you just explained why people go to tanning beds. So I came back to Wake Forest, where we have a lot of addiction researchers. And I said, then we need to study this. And we came up with a plan. We had two tanning beds, one with an acrylic filter that you lie on that blocks ultraviolet light, kind of like you'd use on a picture that's going to be near a window. And the other was a standard tanning bed. And we put frequent tanners in both beds on Monday and Wednesday. And on Friday, we let them get in whichever bed they wanted. And 95% of the time, they chose the bed that gave UV light, even though they couldn't see any difference between the light in the two beds. There was no difference in the heat between the two beds. They chose the one that gave UV light. And because I learned at Duke about inhibitor studies, the next step we realized was to give people a narcotic blocker. And we showed that that distinguished their ability to tell the two beds apart. So not only did we prove that they want the UV, we proved that the reason they want the UV is because of the narcotic hit they get from it.
6: So when you blocked the endorphins, what did you use? Naloxone?
8: I think we used naltrexone, the oral.
6: Naltrexone? And that meant that they were no longer able to detect the, they weren't getting any endorphin, so they weren't able to detect a difference between the two tanning beds.
8: Yes. And then another brilliant researcher did something I wanted to do. She's in Texas. We sent our beds to her, the filters, and she put people in the UV and the non-UV beds and then did functional MRIs on their brains and showed the pleasure centers lighting up with the UV, but not with the non-UV light.
6: Well, this makes a lot of sense. This is very cool. It makes a lot of sense to me because I know when I go outside, and I'm not a person who tans. I don't use a tanning bed. I don't have the patience to lie in the sun and get tanned. But if I go outside and the sun is shining on my skin, it makes me happy.
8: Yeah, it does feel good.
6: Yeah, it does. A lot of dermatologists, Steve, tell us don't go out in the sun. Or if you do go out in the sun, wear long sleeves and long pants and, you know, make sure you have your SPF gear on, your shirt, your pants, or your sunscreen, or all of it.
9: And a hat.
6: So is there any way that we can be outside without all that gear as long as we're being careful?
8: I mean, a beekeeper suit is a really great way to go. I rely on a big hat, you know, because most of the skin cancers occur on the face, on the ears, scalp, if you don't have a lot of hair like me at this point. And so a big hat. I like to go biking. I have the brim, which is like a 4-inch brim that goes around my helmet to keep the light off my face. And I might wear a sun protective shirt, but I don't think people should overdo it. We now have evidence. There's not super strong evidence, but there is evidence that people who avoid the sun don't live as long as people who get sun. There could be a lot of factors for it, but there's good reason to think that getting some sun has cardiovascular benefits. And so, yeah, I think, sunscreen, if you don't want to wear a hat, is reasonable, especially for the face and ears, because that's where most of the skin cancers are. And even if you did get a skin cancer on your forearm, we just cut it off, sew it up for the most part.
9: Well, I hate to say this, Dr. Feldman, but you are an anomaly in the world of dermatology. Most of your colleagues would be happy if we all lived in caves and never go out in the sun, or if we go out, wear a beekeeper's outfit. So you're suggesting that prudence, maybe, you know, go out before 10 and after 2, get some sun, because not only does it make you feel good, it might be good for you. Am I getting that right?
8: Yes, you're absolutely right. I think the two biggest studies that looked at life, no study has found that protecting yourself from the sun increases how long you will live. The two studies, one in Sweden, one in the UK, the Sweden study had like 30,000 women. The UK study was even larger. And they found that the folks who got sun lived longer than the ones who avoided sun. And the effect size, I think this is almost unbelievable, the effect size was similar to smoking. You know, avoiding the sun was as bad for your cardiovascular health as smoking. It's just amazing.
9: That is incredible.
6: Wow.
9: Now, you also mentioned protect your face, protect your ears. And I suspect that you and your colleagues do see a lot of squamous and basal cell carcinomas. But the one that always puzzles me, Dr. Feldman, is melanomas. Melanomas, which are the most dangerous, potentially lethal form of skin cancer, can show up in the weirdest dang places where sometimes you don't ever expose your body to the sun, like your butt or your back or, you know, your toes or places that just don't get exposed. What's going on with melanoma?
8: Yeah, I think, you know, avoiding light is probably most protective against squamous cell carcinomas. The melanoma, there's some evidence that there's a modest benefit, I think, from avoiding too much light, reduces the risk somewhat. The melanomas, I mean, these things come up because of genetic, you know, defects in the cell that allows the cell to proliferate. Having some abnormal genes to begin with that you may be born with may lead to a propensity to develop melanoma anywhere, right? And then if you have severe burns and don't have, if you have low levels of light, maybe your skin gets a little darker and protects you from further light. If your, you know, family's from Scotland and you're red and white and freckled and you can't, your skin can't protect itself, then that ultraviolet light from the sun can damage those pigment cells, DNA even more and come up with the skin cancers.
9: Well, we're going to take a short break, but when we come back, we're going to talk about an area of dermatology that you are an expert on, and that is psoriasis.
8: Oh, good.
9: So hang on to your hat and your beekeeper outfit. We'll be right after this break.
6: You're listening to Dr. Steve Feldman, professor of dermatology at Wake Forest University School of Medicine. 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
7: After the break, we'll learn about heat rash and diaper rash and how you can prevent them.
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11: High temperatures reach up to 81 this afternoon under mainly clear skies. Clear skies tonight, lows level off around 61. Highs around 83 tomorrow, ample sunshine expected. Dry Monday and Tuesday under clear skies with highs in the mid-80s. 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I'm meteorologist Laura Lockwood. Currently 82.
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6: The skin is our body's largest single organ. 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
7: Our guest today happens to be a leading expert on psoriasis. 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These are pricey medications with some scary side effects. What other treatments might work against psoriasis?
6: You know, Joe mentioned pricey. According to GoodRx, a single injection of Skyrizi could cost over $20,000. The recommendation is one shot every 3 months. That would add up quickly.
7: We're talking with Dr. Steve Feldman. He is professor of dermatology at Wake Forest University School of Medicine. Dr. Feldman also holds appointments in the departments of pathology and social sciences and health policy.
6: Dr. Feldman, we are going to talk to you about psoriasis, but before we move to that topic, I want to stick with our summertime issues for just a little bit longer. We have gotten a question on our website from somebody who says, would you please help us with heat rash in adults? I've been suffering from a rash that's not getting better. I have no confidence that hydrocortisone will help do anything other than alleviate the immediate discomfort. The greatest challenge is that it's located where I can't change the physical environment, so I'm in it for the long haul unless there's a solution. And of course, people do tend to develop rashes in places that are very tricky and can't easily be exposed to the air or the light. I mean, a lot of women have suffered from under breast rash, and there are always those rashes in the groin. What do you do for heat rash?
8: I haven't seen that come up very often, and I would think there must be some engineering solution. My latest vehicle now doesn't just have heated seats. It also has cooled seats. I imagine there would be some kind of cooling pad available on some, you know, Amazon or some other website that might allow somebody who's, for example, sitting all day and their back is stuck against the back of their chair all day, might be able to find some kind of pad that would allow airflow or might even be actively cool to treat that.
6: Now, we have heard from women who have suffered from under breast rash that using something like diaper rash ointment, maybe zinc oxide cream, can be helpful. What do you think about that?
8: Oh, I love zinc oxide paste. You know, for things that are in the For blocking irritants from getting on the skin and keeping the skin protected in these body folds, whether it's the groin or under the breast, I think zinc oxide paste is fabulous. And my preference is 50% zinc oxide in petrolatum, not one of the ones that has fragrance, because fragrance allergies may contribute to further dermatitis in those areas.
9: All right. I would like to segue to psoriasis. First, what is it and what causes it? And then we'll talk a little bit about non-drug approaches, and we'll have to talk about some of the medications, because since we spoke last, there are all these commercials on television for Rinvoq and Skyrizi and Tremfya and Bimzelux. And it's like, oh, wow. And they're all pricey as heck. And they all make you seem like you're going to be, you know, the best person on the block because you have this new, wonderful, fabulous, expensive medicine that makes you look beautiful. So what is it and why is it?
8: Yeah, it's a great time to be a psoriasis specialist, that's for sure. Psoriasis is, you remember what the Supreme Court said about pornography. We know it when we see it. And that's kind of like psoriasis. It's a red, scaly rash with very sharp borders. It's raised up, occurs typically in characteristic areas like scalp, elbows, knees, nail involvement, you know, between the buttock cheeks, the cheeks. The technical term for that area, I believe, is the crack, the belly button area, the umbilicus. And it's caused by an overactive immune system. And if you, it looks a lot like a superficial fungal infection, like athlete's foot or ringworm. And in fact, if you take a biopsy of psoriasis, it looks identical to a fungal infection. So I think what psoriasis is, if you want a really good definition of it, it's the immune pathway your body makes in response to these superficial fungal infections when there's no fungus there. So there's overactivity in the key signaling molecules of the immune system, interleukin 23 and interleukin 17, that would normally be a reaction to fungus, but your body makes that reaction when there's no fungus around.
6: So, well, let me see if I've got this right. It looks like a fungal infection. It looks like a fungal infection when you look at it and when you look at it under the microscope, but there isn't any fungus there. Is that right?
8: Yes. The lesions themselves look a lot like fungus, but the distribution might be very different from fungus. You wouldn't get a ringworm infection on your extensor elbows or on your extensor knees. But like the border, the red scaly border of fungal infection looks just like psoriasis.
9: And why? Why do some people get it? Some people get it really bad and some people not so much. Tell us what the causes are.
8: Yeah, I think it's an underlying genetic propensity. So certain alleles of the interleukin 23 gene, if you have them, you're at higher risk of having psoriasis. So I think it's a genetic predisposition to overproduce those. But in addition, there are environmental factors that contribute. For example, if you get an infection, that can set your immune system off and you could have psoriasis flare up all over if you're genetically predisposed.
9: Now, before these drugs came along, dermatologists used something called PUVA, or, you know, people were encouraged to go to the Dead Sea and soak in the salt water and get some UV rays. I don't think that's approved much anymore, but why would UV, ultraviolet light, be helpful?
8: UV remains a great treatment for psoriasis, and it's helpful because for one of the same reasons that it causes skin cancer, it downregulates your skin's immune system. So critical immune cells in the skin are destroyed by ultraviolet light. And so if you're predisposed to skin cancer, you may get more skin cancers with more light. But on the other hand, if you have psoriasis, it's a good way to treat the disease.
9: So you're still using ultraviolet light?
8: Oh, yeah. We have light boxes in our office, which is the most costly, least convenient way to get your light treatments. I recommend home light treatments to patients. They may buy like a 6-foot-tall unit with willow wings and bulbs, and then they can turn around like a rotisserie chicken in the comfort of their own bedroom and do the light treatments, which that home light unit, which might last a lifetime, costs less than the first month of some of those biologic drugs you mentioned earlier. And then sun exposure is still a reasonable treatment for people who want to just get some sun. That's probably why psoriasis is worse in the winter than in the summer, worse in Michigan than Florida. And again, I know you're not going to get this from most dermatologists, but I send people to tanning beds. I think it's a very cost-effective way of getting your light treatment.
9: Oh, your colleagues are going to come after you. Terry, you have a question.
6: And yeah, I'm wondering, you said sun exposure could be helpful, and I'm wondering, what about the timing? So do you still want to avoid the sun between 10 and 2 if you're treating your psoriasis, or do you want to go out at 10:30 and stay out for 15 or 20 minutes?
8: Yeah, you want to start small and work your way up and get the UVB right in the middle of the day. But other light, the UVA is also good for making psoriasis better. It's kind of interesting to me that my dermatology colleagues might recommend people to go out in the sun for their psoriasis, but they hate tanning beds so much they would never recommend a tanning bed, even though you can regulate how much light you're getting better at a tanning bed than you can going out in the sun and not knowing whether it's going to be cloudy or, you know, the latitude and all kinds of variation there.
9: So let's talk about these medications, because you can't watch television without seeing an ad for Rinvoq or Skyrizi or you name it. They are pricey, but I assume they are also quite effective. Are there any downsides?
8: Yeah, there's the cost is probably the biggest downside. The Skyrizi, the Tremfya, the Ilumya, these are IL-23 blockers that have almost, I think they're completely safe. I think you're safer being on them than not being on them. The dosing of the drug is only every 2 or 3 months. Very effective. Very safe. There's an older one that's not quite as effective called Stelara, and it's available biosimilar. And the last time I checked Mark Cuban's pharmacy website, it was $350 for a dose, as opposed to maybe $100,000 a year for, I don't know what it is for these other for the branded ones that haven't yet gone biosimilar.
9: Wow. Can we change gears a little bit? Unless you have a final word on psoriasis and what you have in the way of other treatments that you think are particularly effective.
8: Yes. The most people have really mild psoriasis. They just have a couple of spots. They do not need any of these internal medicines. They probably just need some topical steroid. And over-the-counter hydrocortisone is not going to be strong enough. But they can buy some generic Flonase or one of the other nasal steroids and spray that on instead.
6: Oh, that's an interesting idea. That's a really inexpensive way to get the steroid on your skin using nasal spray. And that works well?
8: Oh, it's perfectly good way to get a topical steroid on the skin. I learned this from a doctor who learned it from an ostomy nurse, because if you get a rash around your ostomy bag and you put a steroid cream or ointment on there, the rash won't stick, but you could just spray some Flonase or generic Flonase on there and it'll dry right out and you can put the bag on. And this is a very useful tool. I use it when my neighbors have poison ivy, because instead of trying to write a prescription for them or logging into the database to electronically send it, I just tell them, oh, you probably have some Flonase at home. Just spray that on there.
9: Well, wait a minute.
6: Great idea.
9: That's amazing. So this is like an alternate approach for poison ivy, a way to get a pretty powerful corticosteroid right on your skin where you need it. And it's not like greasy and slimy the way some of the creams are. So tell us how you would deal with poison ivy with fluticasone, which is, I think, the ingredient in that nasal spray. And then tell us how to prevent poison ivy in the first place.
8: Yeah, so as good summertime discussion. You got the fluticasone. There's also triamcinolone and betamethasone nasal sprays, and all these are good mid-potency topical steroids. And if you get poison ivy, and it's not so extensive that you need internal prednisone, you may be able to skip a trip to the doctor's office just by spraying some Flonase in there. I actually have a really nice set of cork yoga blocks because my yoga teacher had poison ivy. I told her this trick, and the next time I was there, she gave me this gift of really nice yoga blocks. You want to be able to recognize poison ivy when you see it, because it's prevalent, at least where I live. So keep an eye out for those plain green sets of three green leaves and just stay away from it. In the winter, those leaves are gone, and all there may be is vines growing on a tree or something. You don't want to pull those vines with your bare hands and then, you know, wipe your face with it, because you'll spread that poison ivy around.
6: And Dr. Feldman, we heard recently from somebody who said, well, when I'm out in the garden or out in the woods and I think I might have contacted poison ivy, I come in the house, I take off all my clothes, drop them right in the washing machine, and then I get in the shower and I use, she said, a popular blue dish detergent. I think she meant Dawn. And she said, I scrub up and rinse off three times and I'm good to go.
8: That's genius. I just love that, because how poison ivy gets you, it's an oil in the poison ivy. And once it gets on your skin surface, it sticks and doesn't ever come off. Fortunately, our skin cells shed every 2 to 3 weeks. And so the poison ivy will dissipate after that. But yeah, getting those clothes off, washing them so that you get the oil off them, bathe so that you get whatever loose oil is there off so it doesn't spread to other areas, makes really good sense.
6: And the other thing is you need to be careful with your pets, because they don't recognize poison ivy plants and they may walk right through the middle of it.
8: Yeah. And then you give that dog a lovely hug and then you get poison ivy on the insides of your arms and the body. Yeah.
9: We only have about a minute and a half before we have to take a break, but I'm going to ask you if you could very quickly tell us, what is atopic dermatitis, otherwise known as eczema, and what causes it, before we can talk about treatment when we come back from the break?
8: I think of atopic dermatitis a lot like that poison ivy contact dermatitis. It's the same immune pathway. You take a biopsy of poison ivy and a biopsy of eczema, a skin pathologist will not be able to tell the two apart. So I think what's happening in eczema is that your body's has a hair trigger for making this pathway, and it makes it when there's no detectable allergen present.
9: And what kinds of things could make it worse? I think babies seem to come down with eczema at a pretty early age, and yet they can also grow out of it.
8: Yeah, things that are drying and irritating will make atopic dermatitis worse. So while that Dawn dishwashing detergent might be good for getting poison ivy off, it would not probably be good for bathing somebody who has a propensity to have atopic dermatitis, because it would take the natural oils out of the skin would get dry, and then you'd get this inflammatory pathway excited again.
9: And we'll talk a little bit about some of the drugs that are now being prescribed, that IL-23 pathway you've been talking about. I see them advertising Invoke all the time, and then they mention the side effects, and they go, whoa, wait a minute. So let's talk a little bit about how you would treat eczema, or otherwise known as atopic dermatitis, when we come back from this break.
6: You're listening to Dr. Steve Feldman. He is professor of dermatology at Wake Forest University School of Medicine. In 2019, the National Psoriasis Foundation awarded him its Outstanding Educator in Psoriatic Disease Award. ExpertScape.com has named him the number one psoriasis expert in the world a few times.
7: You know, Terry, eczema, it just doesn't sound like that big a deal. 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Well, after the break, we will learn how atopic dermatitis is treated.
6: In severe cases, doctors may prescribe treatments like Dupixent, Rinvoq, and Xeljanz, but not all cases are severe, Joe. Sometimes it's mild.
7: What should you know about them beyond what you'll hear in a compelling TV commercial?
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6: Atopic dermatitis sounds rather scary and complicated. Eczema, on the other hand, seems rather mundane. Is there a difference? What are the latest and greatest treatments?
7: Summer skin problems range from bug bites to something called polymorphous light eruption. Can you really be allergic to sunlight?
6: To learn more about eczema, bug bites, and other skin problems, we're talking with Dr. Steve Feldman. He is professor of dermatology at Wake Forest University School of Medicine. Dr. Feldman has hundreds of research publications in the medical literature. Many focus on his specialty, psoriasis.
9: Okay, Dr. Feldman, your turn to tell us how to treat atopic dermatitis or eczema. It doesn't seem like a condition that requires such powerful medicine that it could actually cause a heart attack or some other major side effects, but maybe you have better understanding than we do. Because when we listen to those side effects, they seem a little scary.
8: Yeah. So let's think of atopic dermatitis as two separate diseases. One is a mild form. One is a severe form. In the mild form, you might just have a dermatitis, an itchy rash in front of your elbows, behind your knees. All you need is a little topical steroid, a little triamcinolone ointment, probably clear it up. Hydrocortisone ointment over the counter, maybe 2 weeks, but it might work some. And then, you know, you could do the spray on some Flonase trick if you wanted to. And that's most people's atopic dermatitis. The vast majority of people with atopic dermatitis just have a few areas of involvement, and a little topical steroid's probably all they need. Okay. Then you have people with severe, unrelenting, near total body eczema, and treating that with topical steroids is not practical. And even if you could do it, there's probably more side effects from giving people that much steroids. This immune pathway involves signaling molecules interleukin-4 and interleukin-13, and you can block those with drugs like Dupixent, and that is a very safe, very effective, very costly way to manage atopic dermatitis. If Dupixent doesn't work, okay, then you might go to things like Rinvoq, which is more effective than Dupixent. It's like three to four times more effective at getting people completely clear than Dupixent is. Although the great majority of people are happy with how much improvement they get from Dupixent. So you don't need Rinvoq most of the time. But if somebody has horrible atopic dermatitis and is not responding to Dupixent, yes, we can do Rinvoq. Is there a risk of cardiac events? There was another inhibitor of the Janus kinase pathway, which is how Rinvoq works, that inhibits the Janus kinase pathway more broadly. And they tested it in people who were predisposed to having heart attacks, who had rheumatoid arthritis. And they found that there was more heart attacks in the patients who got that drug, Xeljanz, than those treated with the tumor necrosis factor inhibitors like Enbrel and Humira. Now that doesn't mean that Xeljanz increased your risk of heart disease. It just increased it compared to Enbrel and Humira, which may decrease your risk of heart disease. But since it wasn't as safe as those, it got black box warnings for cardiovascular disease. And then the FDA extended those black box warnings to Rinvoq, which at least in atopic dermatitis, I don't know that there's been shown to be any increased risk of cardiovascular disease, but the warnings are there in the label. So it's not my first choice, not because of that cardiovascular risk, but because it's a broader inhibitor of the immune system than Dupixent is, and you have more risk of serious infections. Again, that serious infection risk might double the risk from, I don't know, 1% to 2% or something like that. But that means that 98 or 99 out of 100 people don't get a serious infection. So it can be a little concerning, but so I like to err on the safe side first, and then use Rinvoq when we need it.
6: Now, Dr. Feldman, you mentioned that for most people, what they have is a mild form of atopic dermatitis, eczema. And I'm wondering if we can talk a little bit about, are there non-pharmacological things people can do for their mild eczema? I have heard some people say, well, I found that if I avoid gluten, for example, I don't get eczema. Or when I'm really under stress, I get worse eczema. Are those people just imagining those connections, or is that real?
8: I am sure they're not imagining those connections, but that would be for that individual. Anyway, to answer your question, I really should be asking you two this question rather than you asking me, but I'll do my best. Sure, there are things... use milder soaps or non-soap cleansers. Certainly stay away from the liquid things that are detergents that really strip the stuff out of your skin. An anti-inflammatory diet might have some benefit. Using moisturizers and being adherent to them, using them regularly to keep the skin moisturized can help. Other than that, those are the things that jump out to me at first.
9: Well, let's segue to summer skin problems. And bug bites are anathema to an awful lot of people. I don't care whether it's a mosquito bite. And by the way, I understand that there is something called Skeeter syndrome. Only dermatologists would come up with that terminology. But apparently there are people who really react badly to a mosquito bite. And I really react badly to chigger bites. And so, you know, I do the best I can to avoid them. But if I get a chigger bite, I am in terrible trouble unless I use a really potent corticosteroid almost immediately. So tell us a little bit about bug bites, starting with things like mosquitoes and then chiggers and anything else that people are likely to run into during the summer.
8: Yeah, I think your approach of trying to avoid them in the first place is a good approach for all of them. You know, I don't like the idea of putting DEET on my skin, but I'm totally comfortable with the idea of putting it on my clothes, especially around the bottom of my legs, open areas where I think the bugs have a better chance of getting in. And then once, if you're bitten and your body is having this reaction, antihistamines probably could help. The sedating ones like Benadryl might be especially good at bedtime because it'll help you sleep through it, the itch. The non-sedating ones might have some benefit. And then I think a topical steroid, hydrocortisone, I'm pretty sure is too weak to do anything. The Flonase is probably a little bit better choice over the counter. But if you can access a doctor, getting one of those super potent topical steroids can reduce the inflammation.
9: Now, what is this Skeeter syndrome thing?
8: Yeah, I am unfamiliar with the Skeeter syndrome thing.
9: Oh, well, it's just really people just really react badly to those mosquito bites, probably in a similar way that I react to the chigger bites. I'm curious if you've ever heard of the folklore where some people say, I am a mosquito magnet. They just come for me first. And then other people say, you know, I can go out and never get a bite from a mosquito. They don't like me at all.
6: Joe, that's not folklore. That's experience.
9: Okay. Well, there you have it. What about that, Dr. Feldman?
8: I think it's a real phenomenon, but I believe the mechanism is probably that some people are very allergic to those mosquito bites. And once bitten, there's this massive inflammation in their skin that makes them itch horribly. And there's other people who get bit and they're just not allergic to the mosquito saliva and they don't break out. So they might both be getting bit equally, but it just seems like one is the magnet and the other's not getting bit because they're not reacting to the bites that occur.
9: We would like to move on to another topic, if you don't mind. And we know that you have some interest in this arena, and that's artificial intelligence. How it can help patients make, shall we say, an introductory diagnosis into their skin condition, but also how not just dermatologists, but emergency room physicians and general practice physicians, where does AI fit, especially when it comes to dealing with the skin?
8: Oh, that's such a hot, exciting area. You know, my iPhone sees better than I do. Especially at my age, its memory is better than my memory, especially at my age. And you can train it to show it more pictures of things so it can learn about more diseases and more pictures of each disease in an hour than I could in a lifetime. So I'm quite convinced that AI will be very good at making diagnosis and treatment decisions for people tomorrow, if not already today. One of the companies I work with has an AI, Jira, where you can ask it, you know, medical questions, and it gives you solid answers. And so I think it's at the very least, it's a great compliment for patients and physicians now to ask, you know, their AI questions about their health. I think it's great for doctors to see the information, look at the references, evaluate whether they think it's accurate or not, and then for patients to look at the information and then ask their doctors about it. I think it still makes mistakes, just like I do.
6: So, Dr. Feldman, is that an app or is it a website? Can we tell people how to find that Jiro?
8: Yeah.
6: How do you spell that?
8: J-I-R-O. And there are others. Open Evidence is a real popular one. openevidence.com. You can ask questions there too. And I think I think some doctors might prefer if patients didn't get online. Personally, I think if patients get educated about their skin conditions ahead of time, it makes my job that much easier.
9: Well, we have spoken with a dermatologist up in New York State, and he founded a website called, was it SkinSight?
6: SkinSight, S-I-G-H-T. That was Dr. Art Papier.
9: And Dr. Papier kind of came up with this idea of, first of all, creating a website for non-dermatology health professionals so that an emergency room physician who may not be familiar with some of the intricacies of some of the skin conditions could go to that website and get help in diagnosing a skin problem. And then he developed it for patients as well with the SkinSight website. And so your thoughts about, utilizing the web for information about conditions that might resemble your situation.
8: Yeah, I think it's very good now. I'm sure Art Papier's is great because he did foundational work on collecting photographs. And so I think is located in Rochester next to Kodak. So it was a good fit. And, you could take a picture, load it into these to Google image search, and it'll probably give you examples of things that are probably pretty accurate a lot of the time. If just for general education, the New Zealand dermatologist came up with a great website where they have all the different diseases, some pictures of them, and basic information. So if you've got psoriasis, sure, go to the Psoriasis Foundation website, psoriasis.org. But if you got something else and, want to know, gee, I have cinnamate allergy, what do I need to avoid? The New Zealand website is a great site for that kind of information, too.
6: Oh, that's a good tip.
9: Tell us again how to find it.
8: When I'm looking for something, I just put in New Zealand dermatology and the name of the condition I want to look up. This time of year, people get sun rashes, polymorphous light eruption. That would be a perfect thing to put into that website and learn more about.
9: What does it look like?
6: Tell us what it is.
8: Oh, that's great, because it's polymorphous. I can't tell you what it looks like because it looks like different things. But, the body loses it gets used to light over the course of the summer, but it loses that over the course of the winter. So late spring and early summer, some people will be sort of allergic to the sun, and they'll get a rash on their arms when they suddenly get more sun. And it can look in a lot of different ways. But if you find yourself every late spring every year breaking out on your forearms, there's a good chance it's polymorphous light eruption.
6: When I was a teenager, I had a friend who broke out in hives when we first went out in the summertime. And I told her I thought she was allergic to the sun because she only got those hives where her skin was exposed to sun.
8: You're going to need to do a whole show on hives because there's different kinds of hives, hives that pop up for no good reason, hives that pop up because you're exposed to heat or sun or solar, what we call solar urticaria. And there's some great new treatments for urticaria, for hives now too.
9: Well, Dr. Feldman, we have just 1 minute left. If you could help our listeners take away some practical advice for avoiding tick bites, getting just the right amount of sun and not too much, how to use sunscreen appropriately. Just give us the 1 minute overview from Dr. Feldman for enjoying the summer without damaging the skin.
8: Yeah. If you've got a sun sensitive condition like lupus, or some genetic condition like xeroderma pigmentosa where sun causes cancers like right away, you want to wear a beekeeper outfit. You want to get engaged in sports, and bowling is a great one. And vacations, going spelunking is ideal. But for normal humans, I think wearing a hat, maybe sunglasses when you're outside, avoiding the, burning, in the middle of the day, but be outside and enjoy yourself. And, the sun may make you live longer.
6: Dr. Steve Feldman, thank you so much for talking with us on the People's Pharmacy today.
8: My pleasure.
6: You've been listening to Dr. Steve Feldman, professor of dermatology at Wake Forest University School of Medicine. Dr. Feldman also holds appointments in the departments of pathology and social sciences and health policy. His research interests include psoriasis, tinea, and other fungal infections, and understanding why some people love the sun so much. He has hundreds of research publications in the medical literature. Many focus on his specialty, psoriasis. In 2019, the National Psoriasis Foundation awarded him its Outstanding Educator in Psoriatic Disease Award. Expertscape.com has named him the number one psoriasis expert in the world.
7: And you know, Terry, I really love that idea of using a nasal spray that you can buy.

0: Yeah.
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4: Which is incredible.
3: And that's
4: for a hockey arena in the South, too, right?
3: But that includes hotels.
2: Skin in the Game brings you the fresh and fascinating business news in the world of sports, a multi-billion dollar industry that has an economic impact on all of us.
4: Coming up, Bruce Papko, president of New Era Cap, joins us to talk about building a global sports brand, the business behind fan apparel, and why a baseball cap has become one of sports' greatest marketing tools.
5: Our advocacy scores are through the roof. 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But in many ways, domestically, we still have awareness that we want to still achieve.
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6: Live from NPR News in Washington, I'm Dan Ronan. There could be further peace talks between the United States and Iran. This despite the Iranian health ministry's claim that American airstrikes this week killed 17 people and injured more than 100 others. As Willa Marks reports, the status of the Strait of Hormuz will remain central to any potential negotiations.
7: Iran's foreign minister arrived in the Omani capital of Muscat on Saturday with the possibility of further talks involving U.S. officials not yet publicly confirmed by either side. The Iranian state-backed Fars news agency said Iran will not enter into talks with American negotiators until the United States reverses its positions, as Foreign Minister Abbas Araghchi criticized the Trump administration for failing to uphold its side of a previous agreement. Earlier this week, Iranian forces fired on several commercial tankers in the Strait of Hormuz, precipitating retaliatory U.S. airstrikes across Iran. On Truth Social Friday, President Trump promised to decimate and destroy all areas of Iran should they attempt to follow through on reported threats to assassinate him. For NPR News, I'm Willa Marks.
6: A widespread, dangerous heat wave is building across the U.S. Triple-digit temperatures are expected next week across the Southwest and the Great Plains.

0: rains before moving to the Midwest and East Coast. Joe Wegman is a meteorologist with the National Weather Service's Weather Prediction Center in College Park, Maryland.
1: The next big heat wave follows right on its heels across the northern plains particularly, but also including portions of the Intermountain West around Utah, and also down into the Los Angeles basin for next week.
0: The Weather Service is forecasting temperatures at 90 U.S. locations being tied or broken by the middle of next week. The Justice Department has subpoenaed at least four journalists from the New York Times, this over the paper's recent reporting about potential security concerns involving Air Force One, an aircraft donated by the Qatari government. The Times had reported President Trump left Turkey this week on the old Air Force One after the Secret Service intervened. NPR's David Folkenfrick reports.
2: The Times says an FBI official initially asked the paper to hold off on publishing and then asked for its sources. The Times refused. On Friday after publication, federal agents went to the homes of several of the journalists involved to deliver the subpoenas. The Justice Department and the FBI did not return requests for comment. David McCraw, a senior lawyer for the New York Times, called it a brazen attempt to intimidate reporters and the Times and to prevent the public from knowing how the government operates. The journalists have been instructed to appear before a grand jury next week. David Folkenflick, NPR News.
0: In Maine, Graham Plattner is now officially out of the U.S. Senate race. Democrats now have a little more than 2 weeks to select a replacement in that race. This is NPR News from Washington.
3: Welcome to a new episode of Skin in the Game. I'm your host, John Semperman, with my co-host,
4: Tim O'Shea.
3: Hey, Tim, how are you doing today?
4: I'm doing great, John. It's a lovely July day. And have you been getting through the heat okay?
3: Oh, yeah, just fine. Just, you know, something. It's the same people that complain about the heat that complain about the cold. So I'm not going to complain about either.
4: I always try to remind myself of that. I will say I've been traveling quite a bit, and I've been between New England and Chicago and Ohio and here in Buffalo, and it has been impossible to escape the heat, and I am loving it. And I'm loving the World Cup. I'm loving today's guests. There's a lot to be excited about.
3: Sounds like you need to take a few hydration breaks.
4: Here's a segue for you, John. I indeed have taken some hydration breaks in each of those regions I was in. And sat at a bar and watched some World Cup, which I am going to guess that you probably have done the same.
3: Yeah. No, and you know something? The World Cup has been really great to watch. And for me, watching, you know, is at home, but also a lot of viewing parties, right, where restaurants, bars, kind of communal areas come together to watch and experience the World Cup. It's been great. And, you know, Tim, I think what's great is just the power of sport to bring people together from different backgrounds, different cultures. I loved the stories of all of these soccer fans, football fans coming to the States and experiencing the States for the first time, whether it's walking into a Walmart and being blown away or, you know, a lot of other, I guess, conveniences that we here in the States sometimes take for granted. It's really been fun to watch and listen to others come visit us and experience, you know, all the greatness that we have here.
4: And I got to tell you, John, in every city that I've been in, I've seen that, you know, and it's not just in the cities where, you know, like Boston, for example, but, you know, I was up in Maine and you saw World Cup fans in Kennebunkport, Maine, right? So they're not only are they coming to the States, to these different cities, to Canada, to, you know, up to Toronto, they're veering out too, and they're checking out other areas. And it'll be interesting in the coming weeks and beyond to get a sense of, you know, what's the impact, the economic impact, the cultural impact? Like, what does this mean for us? What kind of legacy is this World Cup going to leave behind? It'll be significant.
3: Yeah, no, and you know, I think that's a good point. We do need, and we will bring on a few guests over the next month to really look at kind of quantifying what the return for the World Cup has been. But, you know, from all of the anecdotes I hear, whether it's the streets of Las Vegas, where there are no World Cup games, have plenty of international visitors, to you know, I love the story, and I know we talked about this, all the Scots coming in and drinking just about every ounce of beer in Boston.
4: I thought about that when I was in Boston a few days ago. Yeah. I was like, where are the Scots now? I'd love to see this. They were not around.
3: Yeah, yeah. No, so we'll, still more time to go on the World Cup, and it's been great TV viewing, great ratings, and I think economically – for a lot of those cities that have hosted it, I think they've seen a really nice bump. So stay tuned on that. But hey, Tim, I do want to talk about our guest today. We have the president of New Era Cap, Bruce Popko, joining us on the show today. And I think as background for all of our listeners, you know, Bruce was one of the key executives at the Buffalo Bills, the Sabres. I met Bruce when he was actually working for the Cleveland Browns. So he brings with him a lot of experience on the property side. And it sounds like he's going to be bringing that experience now to the licensee side.
4: I want to, before we get into Bruce and his current role with New Era, I also want to add that he was the commissioner of the pro Major League Pickleball, the Pro Pickleball.
3: Oh, that's right.
4: Which I think, which had a resume, I think is, we don't really get into it with them. There's so much, too much to talk about in a good way with New Era. But what a cool resume line. And, you know, pickleball, by the way, for people who are pickleball fans, we've got a great pickleball episode coming up soon too. I will say this. When you look at Bruce's career trajectory, and again, our conversation is going to focus on the today and forward. But he has, you know, he's been an NFL executive in multiple cities, as you just pointed out. He's running, you know, one of the most significant, probably the most significant, by far the most significant, headwear, company in the world, sports headwear company, pop culture headwear company in the world. But that same guy is running the pro side of the sport of pickleball. That shows you just how significant pickleball is.
3: Right, right.
4: But I digress. I'm going to pivot over here to New Era Cap, John. You know, when you think New Era, and you and I are sitting here in Buffalo, New York, where the company is headquartered, we both have a good sense of the scope of this company. But do you feel like the world knows it? Like, just everybody sees New Era Caps almost every day if you're watching sports. And I still wonder if people actually realize that.
3: You know, it's probably not. I mean, we're talking about a $2 billion company, right? Some of that value was via their recent acquisition of the 47 brand. So, and again, Major League Baseball, NFL, NBA, all the licenses for those leagues. Plus, as you mentioned, I think the bigger part of it is the pop culture and the integration of sport and culture and the new merchandise, apparel, and headwear for, you know, for those emerging cultural brands as well.
4: Turn on a TV and flip through some TV shows and movies, or especially flip through some different sports games, and see how long you go before you find a New Era logo on something. It is really one of the most iconic brands to come out of this country. And again, there's big ones like Nike that everybody knows and that are ubiquitous. And, you know, New Era for a long time was that scrappy company trying to come up on, you know, the massive brands like that. But there's even some surprises in how New Era is working with Nike. We're going to get into that too. So great conversation with Bruce Popko. Really excited to share it with people.
3: Yes. Stay tuned. Now we have Bruce Popko, president of New Era Cap, joining us here on Skin in the Game. Bruce Popko, thanks for joining us today. Really appreciate you coming on the show.
5: Thank you for having me. I really appreciate it.
3: So we're catching you in the middle of a lot of craziness. You guys are super busy. But I just thought, you know, Bruce, it'd be great for, I think most everyone knows of New Era, but just for our listeners and for our viewers, you know, just kind of give us that 30,000-foot view on New Era.
5: Sure. New Era is a 106-year-old, fourth-generation company based out of Buffalo, New York, with 16 offices around the world. Really the leading licensed headwear and apparel manufacturer in the world and marketer in the world. We acquired one of our biggest competitors, 47 brand, about 2 years ago. And that actually coincided with my arrival at New Era. I had been a Buffalo native for about 14 or 15 years prior to that in the sports industry. So always had a really close relationship with them and came on board in around that 47 acquisition and helped integrate them into kind of the mothership ultimately.
6: I want to jump right to that 47 acquisition, Bruce, because I covered for a long time with the Buffalo News. I covered New Era. This might be a very Buffalo centric view because New Era is based in Buffalo and I was based out of Buffalo. It always felt like, you know, New Era dominated the space, but 47 had a very important legacy and a very important piece of the headwear industry. With that as context, what 2 years in, what does that acquisition look like? What does that brand development and brand differentiation look like?
5: It's been a really interesting journey. These are two brands that, to your point, were fierce competitors for the last probably half century, ultimately. Also family owned, the D'Angelo family owned the 47 company, had been called Twins Enterprises before that, and had really grown up in and around the business. So they knew both manufacturing, they knew retail. They were really, really good at being what we call close to market. What we really looked at when the acquisition was taking place is that as much as these two brands compete with one another, they really stand for slightly different things. New Era, as you know, has always been really proud to be right in the middle of all those championship moments for certainly every major league sport, many other championship sports on a global basis. 47's got a little bit more of that off-field, upscale, but casual style to it. It felt like the perfect way to really build the headwear, you know, sort of licensed headwear business in another level. And they had a lot of licensing relationships that were complementary to it, a lot of retail relationships that were complementary to it. And it, you know, it sounds cliche, but it really has been a one and one making three. The two organizations have taught a lot to each other. We've been able to help them with some of the things related to scale and what you need to turn it into, you know, a business that's doing hundreds of millions of dollars versus a business that's doing billions of dollars. There's a lot to be said for what you're doing for sourcing, for what you're really doing, from the manufacturing process, and then how you bring it to market. You know, both brands have been really good at storytelling. 47 especially, they stated their roots and they have a brand affinity that is different, but I would say equally strong as New Era's is.
3: And Bruce, kind of diving into a little bit of Tim's question, is there any different target audiences or demographics? You know, how are each of the brands maybe carving out their lane a little differently?
5: They cross over quite a bit, but what I'd say is that, you know, in the 47 brand, you probably have a little bit more casual fan, probably a little bit more female fan ultimately, because a lot of it ends up being, you know, really headwear as this affordable luxury accessory that complements a lot of whatever that consumer is wearing that day. You know, at New Era, you know, we look at it as one of the ultimate ways of your self-expression is to decide not just whatever team or affiliation you're going to have, but then the way in which you do it. Wearing a red Yankees cap says something different about you than wearing a navy Yankees cap. Wearing a structured hat, like which is a 5950, you know, really the staple of New Era, is different than wearing an unstructured or casual cap, which is the cleanup, you know, really on the 47 side. So that's what we loved about them is that where we could give the fan and the consumer the widest offering of their ability to show self-expression through sports teams and leagues and other sports and entertainment properties, it's been a wonderful marriage.
6: Let's even take a step back, and I'm sure we'll come back to 47, Bruce, but I want to ask you about the scope of New Era. And, you know, you mentioned 106 years old, fourth generation in the Cook family with, you know, Chris Cook being at the head of it now, 16 offices around the world, which is amazing, I think, to a lot of people, John. A lot of people don't realize they knew New Era is a big deal, but not how expansive it is. How big has the company gotten, Bruce? And what's the growth trajectory look like?
5: Yeah, I mean, we're into the billions of dollars in revenue at this point. We've been very fortunate in that we've experienced, you know, double digit growth every year that, you know, we've been in existence. And certainly, especially, you know, from really the COVID period since then is when the business actually really exploded. The amazing part about the New Era side of the equation is that the globalization of the business happened in probably one of the most entrepreneurial ways you could ever imagine. So when we decided that, you know, gaining a bigger brand presence in Europe, in the Middle East, and Asia Pacific, every one of those businesses was set up slightly differently. You know, the business in Japan looks different than the business in the UK does. The UK side of it may be more reliant on license and have a bigger presence with some of the sports that are endemic there. Soccer, obviously being, you know, one of the big ones, having some rugby properties, something like that. Where in Japan, they'll lean in on the license side, probably more heavily to baseball. But the Japan business particularly is incredible because the majority of their sales actually come from branded New Era merchandise with no licensing partner. The headwear, the apparel, a lot of accessories literally just have the New Era brand on it. And it really is construed as a very high fashion level brand on that part of the world.
3: Bruce, that's a great segue because, you know, in my history on the agency side, I have done, you know, quite a bit of work back in the day with New Era and the marketing team there. And there was a real focus on building the New Era brand, right? Getting that flag out there so that it could actually hold its own, right? It sounds like mission accomplished in Japan. How is that building of that kind of lifestyle brand message working here domestically?
5: It's still one of those where it's a work in progress. You know, we've relied very heavily on the license side of the business to build the brand. So in essence, sometimes what you have is incredible advocacy because the quality of, I think no one would ever argue that a piece of headwear, a piece of apparel made by New Era is as good as it gets. So we're so fortunate to have that foundation. But when you have the main logo of somebody else on the front of the cap and really your brand on the side of the cap, you constantly have to reinforce the brand message. You know, so it's one where we measure it in two ways. We measure on advocacy and we measure on awareness. Our advocacy scores are through the roof. They rival the ubiquitous brands like a Nike or Adidas, where you love that brand so much, you want to tell people about it. You usually have candidly probably a closet full of our stuff. But in many ways, domestically, we still have awareness that we want to still achieve. We want to raise those awareness scores wherever we can. And we do it in lots of different ways. We do it in developing, you know, different parts of our line that are branded and we target consumers there. We do it in our marketing and our storytelling. Just something like where you see maybe an ad as you go to a pro shop or you go to a retailer. And instead of the NFL shield always being up top in sort of the marquee position, in some cases, we're putting the New Era flag in marquee position and then the NFL shield below it. And those are sometimes interesting conversations, our league partners, to make sure we're doing what we're supposed to be doing, you know, equitably, to make sure we're highlighting the association. But where you can put yourself in the position consistently, where you know that the merchandise stands up for itself, but you can put the brand forward as best you can, you know, good things continue to happen.
6: Tell us a little bit more about advocacy score. I'm taking it that that's essentially people who've already bought into the brand.
5: So an advocacy score really is related to what my willingness is that I've been a purchaser of the product, but my willingness is to tell other consumers about it without them having to ask me. Where awareness is just if I put the flag out, you know, either I put it on, you know, from a merchandise and it has it embroidered on the side, or I just show you the logo itself. They have usually unaided and aided. Unaided is I just put it there and you tell me whether you know it or not. Aided, I can say, hey, this is a headwear brand that is usually pretty significant in the license space. Do you think you know who it might be? And like I said, you know, our advocacy is through the roof, and that's 106 years in the making, you know, kind of deal. Awareness is something that even the Nikes and Adidas, you know, they run huge marketing campaigns. They spend a very large part of their budget reinforcing, you know, those sort of ubiquitous brands. So it shouldn't come as a surprise to anybody that we've got to fight tooth and nail to make sure that we increase our awareness every chance we get.
3: Hey, we're with Bruce Popko, the president of New Era. Bruce, we talked a lot about headwear, and where is the brand with other merchandise? I know there was a point years ago where there was also this impetus to be a fashion brand. Where does New Era stand on that today?
5: It's one of those combinations where being a fashion brand is important, but being true to who you are is probably more important ultimately. So what I think happens now for us is that we'll have programs, you know, a program with the Major League Baseball and with the NFL every year, and NFL, you know, where it's, you usually have some things that are related to as close to on-field as possible, and then some things we're allowed to do that are not technically worn on-field but are still part of our licensing rights. That's where you're going to get us really kind of providing the staples that fans want day in and day out. Then we do things sometimes in collaborative fashion with literally fashion brands. That's where we can step out a little bit, put forward some fashion items, some things that are a little bit more cutting edge for us, a little bit more non-traditional. And we usually find that they resonate really, really well with that consumer base. The amazing part is what we call sometimes the heat that gets developed, which is you put them out in small quantities, and in those small quantities, the demand obviously far outpaces the supply. It causes a bunch of noise and in some cases, unfortunately, a little consternation with our consumers, but it ends up getting a lot of play usually in social media and in broadcast and sometimes even when the athletes and entertainers are wearing everything.
4: Bruce, how does product placement in TV shows, movies, musicians, et cetera, play into the marketing mix for New Era today? I know it's been important for a long time, but where is it at today?
5: Yeah, it's always been an important part. I'll give you a couple of the amazing parts, though, that for us is that we've really never paid for product placement. There's a whole cottage industry. It's bigger than a cottage industry in Hollywood and in the original content business and even in sports that brands will pay to get product placed. And that can be automobiles and spirits and, you know, clothing, you know, like us, headwear and apparel manufacturers. We have always had, I'll say, enough street credibility that we've been able to certainly seed product in places, and then it ends up in there without ever really having to pay overtly to get that kind of product placement in there. And you sort of see it because there's an authenticity to it that, listen, if you're going to make a baseball movie, and let's say it's going to be, you know, about one of the major league teams, you're going to put all the players in New Era headwear because, you know, we're what you wear on the field, you know. But even you take someone like, if you watch Landman at all, you know, one of the main characters in there wears a Texas Tech 47 cap. It's one of our trucker caps. It's one of the really, you know, good ones that we make, but it's very authentic to who he is as a character on the show. So it's an amazing part of the business when it really goes. We've just enjoyed so many relationships where we'll make sure they have everything they need, but we haven't had to write big checks to make sure that it's included in whatever they're doing.
3: Now, I was going to say, Bruce, I am a big fan of Landman. So when I get my Landman Texas, is the rim already bent? Is the grease already on the brim of the hat?
5: And Yeah. So in some cases, we will bend the brim for you. Believe it or not, we've got lots of different offerings all the way up to literally a V on the brim, which is a little extreme for most fans. And then all the way to obviously flat, which is how, you know, something like the 5950 will usually come in its core form.
4: This is an old example, probably, but Bruce, I'm wondering if this kind of thing still happens. I had a friend working at New Era back when Beyonce and Jay-Z were having their daughter. And I was told there was a meeting at New Era, in a conference room. And this is a conference room in Buffalo, New York, trying to figure out, so what kind of custom cap do we want to send Beyonce and Jay-Z for their daughter? Mm-hmm. You know, the bigger picture there, of course, is you're trying to tap into the zeitgeist and you're also trying to build relationships or maintain them with influential New Era fans. Do those kinds of meetings, that kind of thinking still happen?
5: All the time. And I'll bring it full circle for you, for Jay-Z particularly. Okay. So we've enjoyed a long relationship with him. There's a brand named Paper Planes that's out there. You probably have seen some of those hats where it's a sort of dimensional paper plane that is the front of the cap. That's been a longstanding relationship we've had. Jay-Z, as you know, is on tour this summer. So we literally are in the midst of our friends at the Yankees that are hosting a couple of the shows there. We're trying to figure out how to reward our friends at the Knicks by inviting them to the show as our guest and literally kind of bringing one of those, you know, those worlds colliding, to use the Seinfeld, saying that, to have the ability to, and the interaction that we've got with the Knicks and letting them enjoy that championship moment with literally a front row seat, coming back to the legacy of a Jay-Z relationship and being able to put all those pieces together is something that we're really fortunate. Those kinds of things, to answer your question, happen on a daily basis. It's so cool when you have, you know, I'll give an example, someone like Zach Brown. You know, Zach's been, you know, touring and just a, you know, an absolute, you know, dominator in the music space, you know, for the last decade now. He loves our stuff. And so we're making stuff for them, you know, all the time. We have a recent relationship with Mumford and Sons. You know, we're doing some things together, and they wanted a really cool spin on it. They're playing Wrigley and Fenway. So we made some stuff that took advantage of our rights to be able to talk about the ballparks, be able to use the band's name on the front. And it's to have those kinds of conversations and those kinds of relationships where, in many cases, the light bulb's going off for somebody outside the organization and then reaching in to say, hey, how can we make this come to life? I'll even localize it a little further. You know, John, Borderlands, one where it's a, you know, great festival in Western New York, you know, music festival in Western New York and cultural festival. We finally cracked the code this year, and we're going to have a few things that they had some amazing artwork they've got from over the years.
3: Right.
5: We're going to play into a few of those things, and we'll be part of the lineup this year.
3: Well, that's great. And I think that leads to kind of where I want to take this conversation, is this, you know, this merger. And Bruce, you and I have been in the business for a long time, and, and the lines have continued to blur, and the categories between sport and entertainment are really now one in the same. It just seems as if New Era is at really as part of that intersection, right? And that, you know, you used to wear the team hat or the team jersey when you went to the game. That's not the case anymore. It's a statement of your passion and your following, right?
5: Yeah. And I'll give you another one. And this traces back, you know, John, to your point, how long that relationship between entertainment and sports has existed. And I didn't realize it was this old. We just celebrated very recently the 30th anniversary of Spike Lee wearing the red Yankees cap to really stand out at a game. And it was amazing. You know, we had the opportunity to have Spike at our flagship store in Manhattan. We did some other content, you know, right at Yankee Stadium, where he sat with Chris Cook and they talked about everything went down. This is when David Cook, Chris's dad, was still alive, and they had to call, you know, Mr. Steinbrenner to really talk about, like, I know this is the antithesis of wearing, you know, Yankees blue and, you know, everything that the pinstripes are and, you know, what that uniform means, but, you know, this could be an important cultural moment. And to Mr. Steinbrenner's credit, you know, ultimately the conversation that he had with David Cook and then with Chris Cook was, if this is good for business, then let's go ahead and do it. And then obviously Spike thought that was really also what gave them the World Series win. So, you know, at the end, everybody benefits.
6: Bruce, do you want to do the honors and just let people out there who haven't heard the story know what that phone call was about and how it led to everything?
5: He literally dialed up New Era headquarters in Buffalo and said, you know, let me speak to who runs the place. And so that call came through to Chris, and somebody basically like took a message and was like, all right, like somebody named Spike Lee just called and they'd like to know sort of, you know, know something. So he calls back and he's like, you know, hey, this is Spike. I need a red cap for the game. And Chris was like, well, I mean, that's simply not something that we do. And he's like, yeah, no, I know, but we all know Steinbrenner. We'll call him. We'll get this done. There's a few different variations on who actually picked up the phone and called Mr. Steinbrenner to do it. Cause, you know, listen, he was a tough character. He had a way that he wanted to do it. He had a championship tradition, and, you know, certainly they're the best selling team within Major League Baseball. And certainly back then they were. So lo and behold, like I said, they finally got through to him and had a conversation where, you know, he hemmed and hawed a little bit, as you would expect. But ultimately, he said, if you feel like this is going to be good for our business together, then I will let you go ahead and do this. But he said, there is no, you can't sell it. Can't. So we're like, well, wait a second. That's sort of not exactly the business that we're in ultimately. But we said, all right, let's start here. See where we go. We got him in the red cap. It obviously made the splash that it made. And then to figure out how to do it as a part of our business overall was sort of the next step. And that evolved and it finally occurred. And now, and this is where, again, the beauty of the 47 brand as a part of our portfolio, 47 has probably done it better than anyone and literally taking as many colors as you can imagine and making not just Yankee caps, but lots of MLB teams. And again, you get back to those chances for the fan to really have their chance at self-expression in a meaningful way. And if that means it's a powder blue or a lime green or a red, you know, whatever it ends up being, we're really proud to be able to offer all those different things to the fans.
6: Yeah, caps have really become works of art.
7: Well, they are. That was pivotal in changing so mm-hmm. much of the trends. And, you know, Bruce, the stuff that I'm seeing now out there with MLB, with the whole, you know, the city connects and these, you know, mm-hmm. the secondary and the tertiary right. uniforms and obviously headwear.
6: And minor league teams, too.
7: Oh, yeah.
6: You can have some fun there. About cool caps with awesome logos.
7: Yeah.
6: Look at minor league baseball.
7: That's right. Hey, Bruce, wanted to talk a little bit, kind of taking a step back. It may have been 3 years ago. You would be able to correct me if I'm wrong. There was really more of an investment that came in from some of the leagues. So just kind of mm-hmm. give us an overview of what drove that decision. And then quite frankly, how's it going with the league investment?
5: You know, it has become the leagues as they have continued to evolve and become, you know, really big businesses have looked around at their business partners and quite simply said, you know, we are sharing in the successes that we have together where we're providing intellectual property rights or broadcast rights or, you know, whatever they have in terms of their business model. And with those partners, they have said, you know, listen, we would like to gain an ownership stake as a part of our overall economic equation and how we do business together. Mm-hmm. And listen, that's great for us as well. That's another way that we can make sure we stay tethered in a really meaningful way. We work together as business partners, even when there are times that are really difficult and we may be at odds over, you know, a certain part about how to run the business. But, you know, you look at really everything in the meaningful channels of revenue distribution that every one of the major leagues has. And really for every single one of them, they have in some cases in ours, you know, a smaller equity stake. In some cases, you know, look at what NFL did between ESPN and NFL Network. I mean, that's an incredibly meaningful deal. But in the same vein, it comes back to where you can connect, you know, the two entities together in a more, that's the most meaningful way you can do it. It not only provides for, in many ways, the protection of the business, it provides for a concerted growth, you know, orientation towards the business as well. So at the end of the day, we were happy to do it. And I think where you can grow the enterprise value in the midst of doing all that, you know, it's all boats rising with the tide. And I'm sure as we work towards, you know, we want to continue our long-term relationships, it'll be a continuous part of how we do business with the leagues.
6: And I just want to fact check and, you know, to enlighten everyone out there, Bruce, we're talking about Major League Baseball, the NBA, the NFL, correct?
5: Correct. Yes.
6: I want to go a little bit deeper on that too. How does it change or impact the way that you talk with them? I mean, you've always been, well, New Era's any licensee is with a major league is a partner with that league. Mm-hmm. But when they're partners in more than one sense, you know, you touched on it when you said, we're working together even when things get tense. But how does it impact the tone of conversations?
5: You know, what I'd say is it probably gives us an orientation towards really being hyper-focused on the areas that are important for their growth as well. International is a great example of that. You know, baseball is obviously, you know, football, they're America's pride, America's passion, America's pastime, however you want to sort of define all of them. NBA being a global sport, you know, probably in the truest sense amongst the big three. And where it becomes important for them, you know, the NFL now playing games, you know, now a whole series of games. I think we're up to 13, 14 games, almost a full full season slate, you know, of games that are being played around the world. And that's where I come back to, we're a perfect company for them because we already have a global presence. We can figure out how we can market into those consumer bases and begin to educate, begin to put the product in front of them and just, you know, try to create fandom wherever we can. So you just, you know, and I'll give you another, you know, sort of NFL example, you know, where something like flag football is now all of a sudden literally from the youth level, from, you know, probably 5-6 year olds now all the way up to the development of a professional league. So now for us, we say, hey, this is perfect for us. We already live in every one of those spaces. We already do things like all of the gear for the college players that are going to be coming into the league and who are going to be going through the NFL combine. Let's figure out how we can take a lot of those inspirations from the combine, turn them into useful, you know, apparel, especially performance apparel and related headwear into the flag football space. So, you know, it ends up being just, you begin to collaborate on areas of the business where, you know, they are looking towards what their next growth opportunities are.
6: I'm thinking back, John, and this was probably when you were in the agency game and working with New Era. New Era was, you know, in, as long as I remember it, always such a cool brand. And, you know, Bruce, I remember talking a bunch of years ago now, probably I'm going to guess 5 years ago or so with your predecessors about a evolution in the, in New Era's outlook that probably wasn't visible to the fan, but it was very visible within the company. And they said, we're really focusing on revenue now, you know, like for, you know, essentially for a while, you know, we're driving a ton of revenue and it was, you know, going up. You know, but and there was also that focus on really carving out a space and culture, and that's done. And now we're really, that's there, I should say. And now we're really focusing on revenue. And she said the company is in the billions now, and you said billions with an S at the end, plural. So clearly that's worked. And I'm wondering how you balance both these things. Obviously, you've got to drive revenue and make money. Yeah. Obviously, New Era is still very much a piece of pop culture.
5: The word you used is exactly the right word. It truly is a balance because you want to continue to grow. Like you said, we have investors. We need to make sure that we're demonstrating our ability to continue to grow and find areas of the business where there's either a new consumer base to link with, or we're going to a greater depth with an existing, you know, a consumer, a group of consumers that we have. But I'll say, you can never get away from what got you here, you know, which is making sure that the product quality that you have is always there. It's getting to the consumer in a timely fashion. You're still designing things with quality fabrics and quality graphics. You can be as authentic as it gets and have as much street credibility as you could ever develop. But if you try to cheat the consumer, they're going to sniff it out in no time, and you'll begin to erode all those things you spent decades and even in this case, you know, over a century developing. So it's one that, you know, I will say you really have to make sure you respect everything that got you there, but just be able to figure out the ways where you can scale profitably, where you can do it in more places than you've ever done it, and where you begin to explore areas of the business. Like college is a great, you know, a great area for us. It was this strange ecosystem where we'd always been really relevant in the bookstore. So it's sort of off the field and unofficial, but you could go find great New Era headwear and great 47, you know, headwear and apparel. But none of it was really, you know, what we consider to be like in the New Era space, authentic. None of it was really, you know, from an on-field delivery and seeing what a coach or a player wore while they were in competition. That's a space we're leaning into heavily. There's no reason why we shouldn't have the same presence and be really close to those championship moments with the hundreds of colleges that are out there in dozens of different sports. You know, it's a very complicated matrix, like I said, but it's ripe for an evolution, I guess is how I'd leave you with that part of the equation.
7: Especially, Bruce, when you're talking about college sports, there's quite the evolution the last few years.
5: And to your point, and, you know, where all of a sudden, you know, we can talk about our continued relevance in the NIL space.
7: Right.
5: You know, we love to tell stories, and being able to tell authentic stories with student athletes and what they're doing, no matter what sport it is, men, women, you know, sports that are at the top of kind of the pyramid when it comes to sort of revenue and exposure and visibility, to ones where, you know, it's probably a little bit more of a niche sport, but there's an incredible story to tell with an incredible student athlete. We're game for those, and that's beginning to be part of the playbook for us.
7: Hey, we're with Bruce Popko, the president of New Era. You know, you're closer to this than most anyone on the globe. What are you seeing now as trends? You brought up flag football as an opportunity. You brought up, obviously, the what we call the wild, wild west of college football or college sports, I should say. What other trends, what other sports, what other opportunities are you and the company looking at?
5: Yeah, I mean, those are certainly two of the biggest ones. I would tell you golf is another space that our ability as a global company to really, you know, participate with the game of golf, that's seen participation levels continue to grow. And again, globally grow has been important for us, where there are alternative properties in golf. You know, we were an early adopter into the LIV, you know, ecosystem. We'll see where LIV goes. You know, we've been big proponents of it. I think the team golf space is highly intriguing because, again, we've been, you know, in the team business for decades upon decades, and it gives, you know, fans something to root for as a team as much as the individuals on those teams. The other thing I'd say is that we're seeing this intersection of a lot of entertainment licenses, the Disneys and the Star Wars and the, you know, Hasbros, and, you know, and where we can take those and marry them together with traditional team and league properties. You'll see some really interesting stories coming out of the NFL and Disney, their relationship this year, beginning to really start to figure out logical linkages between the stable of characters that the Disney, you know, family owns, and how to link those with NFL teams in some really fun and, you know, interesting ways.
7: Yeah, I've just recently seen a lot of cross promotions between Toy Story 5 and the NFL.
6: So you're just kind of cool.
7: Yeah.
6: We're here with Bruce Popko, president at New Era Cap. Bruce, when you have a, you know, global entertainment brand like Disney and a global sports brand like the NFL, and they're doing creative together, you know, and so you're going to see, this is a complete hypothetical, but you've got Mickey Mouse and you've got an NFL team, and you're going to be, you have the option to maybe do something creative with both of those. Can you talk about New Era's role in that creative process? Do you get input, or are you more at the receiving end of a message that essentially says, here's what we'd like to do, let me see what you can come up with?
5: Yeah, what they're normally doing is they're giving us the raw materials and say, go to work. You know, you know what to do to design against the different silhouettes that you have, whether that be headwear or apparel, into the different channels that you sell into, whether it's a highly curated specialty store or maybe a mass retailer like a Walmart or a Target, somewhere like that. And there's different products that go in those different places ultimately. So it ends up being a matrix that's really fun, because there's our designers love it, because it's some new, I'd say, like, bad puns, it's some new toys to play with, you know, ultimately. Mm-hmm. And for us to figure out a meaningful program that also hopefully is not a one hit wonder, that's got some continuity and maybe it'll go on for a few years. We're fortunate in that, you know, our partners like a Disney, like the NFL, really give us a pretty long leash to help develop things that we think are going to work.
6: So your designers are having a lot of fun there.
5: They are. And listen, that's part of what, you know, before I was put into the president role, I was really running our global licensing and our business development. Part of me always tried to sit in the chair of our product people and our design people to say, is this something they'll be excited about if we get a license to do, you know, whatever, if it's motocross or if it's rugby or if it's, you know, something that's a little bit non-traditional, you know, will they be able to get their arms around it in a meaningful way? And then, does the product that we make actually solve for something for that consumer base? Those are usually the two biggest questions. And where it comes up, you know, you get the double thumbs up, that's where you're usually beginning to move forward.
7: That's great. Hey, Bruce, as we wrap up here, you know, what's on the horizon for you? What's on the horizon over the next 6 to 18 months for New Era?
5: Yeah, I think it's fun to now watch the continued bringing together of properties that you never thought you'd really ever see working together. I'll give you a small example, but it's highly illustrative. So with the Knicks winning, and as they were getting into, you know, the series, we got approached by Nike, and they said, "Hey, listen, there's an old NYC logo with a swoosh on it that's really applicable to what's going on in and around the Knicks right now. They don't have the headwear license, but they have the uniform license." And they said, "Hey, would you ever consider putting both brands out there?" And, you know, we were like, wow. I think if I asked that question to the Cook family 3 or 4 years ago, it would have been a pretty, I don't even know whether I would have asked the question candidly.
7: Right.
5: And I know pretty much what the answer would have been. But we're in this space now where brands are figuring out that we don't lose anything by coming together. And in fact, we gain some things with those fans that are looking for something like that. That's so non-traditional, but so authentic to the story that we're trying to tell together, that it's the biggest win that you could have short of, you know, winning an NBA right. finals, you know, for the first time in, you know, 53 years.
7: Oh. Bruce, that's amazing, because years back, that correspondence from Nike or someone else may have been either way, a cease and desist. So
5: exactly. Like, what do you, yeah, exactly. Or somebody would have just gotten it and probably deleted it.
7: Right, right. Or this must be spam, right?
5: I guess back then would have gone in the shredder, technically, not deleted. So
7: that's right. No, but you know, there's so much global opportunity, as you mentioned, mm-hmm. and there's, you know, opportunities to grow the pie for both companies, as well as, I think more importantly, you know, delivering something unique to the fans, right? Mm-hmm. And it's great to hear that, you know, there's ways to work together with co-branded partners, licensees, but also, believe it or not, even competitors, right?
5: Very true.
6: Bruce, before we let you go too, in your role as president at New Era, how do you think about and how do you work with the Cook family to plan for what is next? And, you know, and for folks out there, the options, you know, would obviously include remaining a private family owned business with, you know, with the, you know, significant support of, you know, partner investors, IPO going public. I'm sure is always an option. People talk about it. Being acquired, I imagine, is an option. People have talked about that, but people will always talk about all these things. And for a successful company like New Era, they have for years. So, but you're in a position to help keep New Era, you know, thriving and open for possibilities. So how do you think about that? How do you guys talk about it?
5: Yeah, it's really just two basic things. It's being absolutely prepared for any of it. So whether you think about what the public markets might have to offer, you think about what the private markets, you know, may have to offer, whether they be strategics or acquisitions, to your point, you know, anything along those lines. And I think the other side is just making sure you have all those conversations and you're staying in touch with the folks that are the traditional members in the space, and then lots of emerging spaces. You've seen now so many new either private equity funds or funds within funds, you know, in big asset management shops and investment banks and places like that. So you really just have to make sure you're making the rounds and you're having conversations and you're probably doing a lot more listening than you are talking to them to see where they think, you know, the industry is going specific to us, but then sort of the wider sports and entertainment industry.
7: That's great. Bruce, on behalf of Tim, myself, and the Skin in the Game viewers and listeners, want to thank you for taking the time out of your, what I know is a very busy, busy time for you. Keep up the great work at New Era. Keep delivering for the fans, and look forward to seeing you back here in Western New York.
5: Thank you. I really appreciate the time with the two of you.
6: Hey, thank you, Bruce.
7: There's really never a quiet time of the year in the business
6: of
7: sports.
6: Yeah, and I don't think when you're running New Era Cap, I don't think there's any vacation time set out for you. You got to pick it yourself.
7: Yeah. So as you know, as the conversation with Bruce was great, really found interesting how they're trying to balance, you know, being a growing company that's growing revenue in a big way, but also keeping its relevancy, and I think the word Bruce used a lot is authenticity to the brand.
6: Yeah, I'm glad he used that word authenticity. That is, John, as you know, one of the buzzwords New Era has gravitated towards or embraced and put out there in the world for a long, long time now. Yeah, over the years, and I mean this in a good way, but that is a struggle New Era has had. How do you be a revenue driven organization that is also doing what you need to do to leave your mark in culture and be relevant to not only to your consumers, but to influencers? And they were working with influencers before that was a profession.
7: Because we've always recognized that New Era flag, that logo, you know, on the side of ball caps, because it was, you know, that's the major league headwear.
6: And it wasn't always there.
7: No, it wasn't.
6: Remember? It was not always there. Right. It was a big deal when they got Major League Baseball to go for it.
7: Right. But I've always, seen kind of New Era as more that underdog brand, right? When you're competing with Nike or Adidas or other, sport apparel brands. And I always found that cool is there's this underdog company from, Buffalo, New York, family owned that, is really grassroots focused, right? And I think they can maintain that and I know Bruce wants to maintain that kind of that grassroots image, but still it's a big commercial brand.
6: I'll tell you a story that goes back, about a decade or so when the MLB All-Star Game was in Miami, which I believe it was about 9 years ago or so. I was down there, at the invitation of New Era. I was writing about the company and I shadowed at this, MLB Major League Baseball All-Star Game party that they held. And, I was sitting at the bar with a friend of mine who was a magazine editor in Miami, and there goes the actor Miles Teller walking by. J-Lo and A-Rod, they made an appearance. The place was crawling with Major League Baseball players.
7: Crawling with celebrities.
6: Yeah. And now what I don't know, I don't know if those kind of parties are expensive. They're not going to break the bank for a company like New Era. I don't know that they're still focusing on doing that kind of thing. I'm sure to some degree that that's still the case. But back 10 years ago, when it's still a scrappy, smaller than it is now company, that was very much an underdog playing in a Nike world, holding parties like that, doing collabs like they were doing. And here's the thing, and this came up, and I agree with Bruce on it, consistently putting out an absolutely fantastic product.
7: Quality first, right.
6: Whether it was manufactured in the U.S., which it used to be, or now almost all of their caps, not all, but almost all are manufactured overseas. Either way, still putting out a high quality cap. That was a tough balance to strike, and they've actually achieved it.
7: Right, right. Well, I wanted to also kind of take a step back here, Tim, and reflect on a few things we talked to Bruce about, is that really that kind of that personal style, that the signals it sends to people when you're wearing your team apparel, right? Now it's part of your identity beyond the ballpark or beyond the arena. Years back, New Era had this kind of slogan was fly your flag, right?
6: Mm-hmm.
7: Fly your own flag. Be yourself, show off your personality. And I think now more than ever, wearing these team branded apparel, hats in a different style, it could be the shape of the hat, it could be the colors, it could be an alternative logo.
6: It could be the way you bend the brim.
7: The way you bend the brim. Just reflects your personal identity. And I think that is a real unique asset that New Era has, because they can still be nimble and flexible and creative and come up with products that fit the different personalities of their consumer audience.
6: And we talked about where that all began, John. It was that Spike Lee phone call to Chris Cook back in the mid-1990s. New Era had been around for many, many decades before that. And it really was, at least from the, 80s or so on. I might be a little off in the decades, but, it was for, actually even earlier than that, a baseball cap company, and they did military caps and other
7: right.
6: headwear too. But they, you know, I mean, their business was making caps players wore on the field, and maybe you could buy them and wear them when you went to a game. And that's a great business. And they did it really well, but that was their business. And then, you know, Spike Lee got involved, the Red Yankees cap. It went viral. You know, Fred Durst from Limp Bizkit. Remember him?
7: Mm-hmm.
6: Started,
7: mm-hmm.
6: you know, you'd see him in a red cap in music videos. And all of a sudden you see.
7: It became a fashion statement.
6: Yeah. Musicians, mm-hmm. dancers, actors, mm-hmm. actresses, you know, they're all out there wearing this. You see it in paparazzi photos, and it became exactly what you said, a fashion item. And that has never changed. That has only grown and evolved.
7: I think that was the pivotal moment.
6: And that is for all baseball caps, not just New Era baseball caps.
7: Right,
6: although
7: right.
6: New Era does, with 47, frankly, dominate the space. But that Spike Lee phone call changed the headwear industry, not just
7: New Could you Era. Imagine convincing George Steinbrenner? Who
6: I didn't know that part of it. I've heard that story so many times. No, I did not know. It makes sense, but I did not know Steinbrenner got involved. And I'm thinking back to our interview.
7: I wonder if it was George Costanza that asked him to change the.
6: I sure hope it was.
7: That could be a Seinfeld episode.
6: Yeah, I was going to say a Seinfeld reference for people who maybe don't know. But I'm thinking back to our interview with Mike Vaccaro from the New York Post,
7: right.
6: who wrote that great. Great book about the Steinbrenner family. We talked to Mike about 5-6 weeks ago.
7: Yeah.
6: People should go check that out if you want to get a sense of what it might be like to convince George Steinbrenner to do anything.
7: The boss.
6: Yeah.
7: The boss. Yeah. Well, thank you, Bruce Popko, for giving us insight into New Era, you know, where the company's been, where the company is going. And, you know, it'd be great to watch the evolution of sport and entertainment and fashion, you know, continue to converge. So on behalf of Tim and I, thanks for listening.

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6: Hello, I'm Catherine from Tonawanda. Thank you for listening to BTPM NPR, WBFO and WBFO HD1 Buffalo, WOLN Olean, and WUBJ Jamestown. 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
2: Highs around 82 this afternoon under sunny skies. Clear skies again tonight, 62. Clear skies tomorrow, 84. Lots of sunshine and dry Monday and Tuesday with highs in the mid-80s. 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I'm meteorologist Derek Height. Currently, it's 82 degrees.
3: I'm Janine Herbst with these headlines. Iran's foreign minister is in Oman today for talks over control of the Strait of Hormuz. This comes as Iran and the U.S. traded fire this week, ending a temporary ceasefire between the two countries. The biggest housing bill in 30 years became law at midnight without President Trump's signature. He refused to sign the bipartisan bill, saying it was a protest against the Senate for not passing his voter ID bill. The housing bill contains dozens of provisions aimed at driving down the price of housing by boosting supply. And in tennis, newcomer Linda Noskova won the women's singles title at Wimbledon. For the men's singles, Jannik Sinner faces Alexander Zverev tomorrow. I'm Janine Herbst, NPR News.

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3: Elon Musk claims there's no evidence that anyone died because of his Doge Project's efforts to destroy USAID.
4: 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We're seeing the signs of reversal of gains in HIV. 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
3: Also, The New Yorker's Louisa Thomas talks about the latest World Cup drama and the future of LeBron James. 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
5: Live from NPR News in Washington, I'm Janine Herbst. Maine Senator Susan Collins hit the campaign trail today, one day after her Democratic opponent, Graham Plattner, officially withdrew from the race, that following an accusation of rape by a former romantic partner, which Plattner denies. Maine Public Radio's Susan Sharon has more.
6: Appearing at Maine's Moxie Day parade with about 60 supporters, Collins said she has no strong feelings about Plattner's departure following an ex-girlfriend's allegation that he raped her. Instead, Collins says she's been focused on recruiting town, city, and county chairs across the state in an off-presidential year election.
7: You always worry about voter turnout, so we've placed a lot of effort on encouraging people to vote and having a lot of direct voter contact.
6: Maine Democrats, meanwhile, are regrouping. They've scheduled a nominating convention for July 25th to choose a candidate to take on Collins in November. For NPR News, I'm Susan Sharon.
5: In Texas, a memorial was held today for the man fatally shot by immigration officers in Houston. ICE officials claim Lorenzo Salgado Araujo rammed a federal vehicle during an attempted arrest and was allegedly shot in self-defense. But a lawyer for two witnesses is now disputing the official account of the killing of the 52-year-old Mexican national. Several members of Congress spoke at the vigil, including Congresswoman Sylvia Garcia, whose district includes parts of Houston.
8: We will continue to fight for a complete, independent, top-to-bottom investigation to find out exactly what happened.
5: Garcia says Salgado Araujo wasn't the intended target of ICE agents. A DHS official tells NPR in a statement it had been surveilling a home in Houston when agents saw a person that, quote, resembled the target in a van being driven by Salgado Araujo. The Centers for Disease Control and Prevention says an American in the Democratic Republic of Congo has tested positive for Ebola. Michael Koloki has more.
9: In a statement, the agency said that the individual, a U.S. citizen who works for a humanitarian organization in the Democratic Republic of Congo, has tested positive for the Bundibugyo strain of Ebola, which has been identified in the

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